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0: 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Pastor Philip Lovell invites you to enjoy the teaching ministry of Pastor Emeritus Dr. Ron Gatlin. 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
1: Welcome to the Voice of Gethsemane. This is Ron Gatlin of the Gethsemane Baptist Church of Greenville, South Carolina. And we welcome each of you to our program tonight. These next 15 minutes of Bible study and fellowship in prayer. Please take your Bible and open your Bible to Luke chapter 15. A very familiar story to most people. It's the parable of the prodigal son. When D.L. Moody was directing his Sunday school in Chicago, one little boy walked several miles to attend the Sunday school. And someone asked him the question, "Why don't you go to a Sunday school closer to home?" His reply was interesting. He said, "Because they love a feller over there." That might explain why many people came to hear Jesus Christ teach. Take your Bible and turn to Mark chapter 12, verse 37. Last part of the verse. It says, "And the common people heard him gladly." Jesus had this reputation of being a friend of sinners. The rich and the mighty were too proud to listen to Jesus. The Pharisees, the scribes, the lawyers or rabbis, they were too proud to listen to him. But not the poor. Not the common man, not the sinners. They heard him gladly. They heard him with pleasure. Tonight we're going to begin to look at the parable of the prodigal son. It covers 22 verses in Luke chapter 15. It is the longest parable of all. In fact, it's probably the best known parable of all. It's interesting to hear what others say about the parable of the prodigal son. Charles Dickens, perhaps you've heard the name. He was an author. He wrote The Christmas Carol, and he wrote David Copperfield and Oliver Twist, other novels. He called this parable the greatest short story ever written. Now, that's quite a statement coming from Charles Dickens. Ralph Waldo Emerson, a poet, a well-known poet, agreed with Dickens. And so, as we look at Luke chapter 15, we're looking at perhaps the greatest short story ever told by the greatest teacher who ever lived, the Lord Jesus Christ. Now, this is not just a story about one son, but a story about two sons and a loving father. So we're going to be looking at not just the prodigal, not just the younger son, but the elder son as well. This amazing contemporary language uses words and phrases that are taken from the parable. A wayward child might be called a prodigal. Now, the word prodigal is not found in the story, but the word prodigal means wasteful. A big celebration might be referred to as killing the fatted calf. We find that in verse 23. Describing a certain lifestyle, we might mention riotous living, and that's mentioned in verse 13. And once you come home from a long trip, you are safe and sound. Those words are found in verse 27. So we're going to be looking at the prodigal son. This parable has been called the pearl or the crown of Jesus' parables. It has been referred to as a gospel within the gospel. Someone said there is no equal to it in all of literature. And some would call it the greatest story ever told. Look with me, please, tonight at the context. Look at verse 1. "Then drew near unto him all the publicans and sinners for to hear him." So that was the crowd, the publicans, the sinners, the down and outers. They gathered to hear Jesus. Again, the common people heard him gladly. Then notice verse 2. And the Pharisees and scribes murmured, saying, "This man receiveth sinners and eateth with them." They murmured, they grumbled, they complained. Now, what do we find in this parable? First of all, we find the Father's love. The Father's love. Notice verse 11. A certain man had two sons, and the younger of them said to his father, "Father, give me the portion of goods that falleth to me," and he divided unto them his living. And not many days after, the younger son gathered all together and took his journey into a far country, and there wasted his substance with riotous living. So we see the father's love. Now we find the younger son here had a wealthy father. Now they had a relationship. This younger son had a good relationship with his father. He had a wealthy father, and the younger son was asking for his inheritance ahead of time. And so the boy went out into a distant country, into a far country, and squandered the money, wasted it. Now, why did the father give him the inheritance early? We simply don't know. It doesn't say. Perhaps he thought he would invest it in something. We simply don't know. So, number one, we find the father's love. Now, number two, we find the foolishness of the younger son. The younger son ran out of money. I mean, this boy hit rock bottom. In verse 13, it says he wasted his substance in riotous living. In verse 30, it says he lived with harlots. In verse 15, we are told that he got a job feeding the pigs. Look at verse 16. He would fain have filled his belly with the husks that the swine did eat, and no man gave unto him. The word there, fain, means lusted or desired. He desired the pig's food. He was so desperate for food. Now keep in mind, in the Old Testament, the pig was considered an unclean animal. In fact, according to Deuteronomy 14:8, you couldn't eat a pig, you couldn't touch a pig. And again in verse 6, no one gave this young man anything. And so, number one, we find the father's love. Number two, the foolishness of the son. And number three, we find the wisdom of the son. It says in verse 17, he came to himself. That simply means he woke up. He came to his senses. He realized what he had left back home. And he began to think to himself, you know, my dad is wealthy. My dad has many servants. They're hired servants and he pays them well. And the servants have good food to eat. And I perish with hunger. That he says in verse 18, I will arise and go to my father. In fact, in verse 18 and 19, he rehearsed a little speech that he prepared to share with his father when he got home. Look at verse 18. I will rise and go to my father and will say unto him, Father, I have sinned against heaven and before thee, and am no more worthy to be called thy son. Make me as one of thy hired servants. He's saying, dear dad, I'm not worthy. So number four tonight, if you're taking notes, the father's compassion. The father's compassion. Look at verse 20. And he rose and came to his father. But when he was yet a great way off, his father saw him and had compassion and ran and fell on his neck and kissed him. So the boy headed home. And the boy was ready to plead for mercy. And a position is only a hired servant's. But from a distance, the father saw his son, verse 20, ran to the boy, threw his arms around him and kissed him. Notice again in verse 21 what the boy says, "I've sinned against heaven. I'm not worthy to be called your son." You know what the father did? Look at verse 22. The father said to his servants, "Bring forth the best robe, put it on him, put a ring on his hand and shoes on his feet, and bring hither the fatted calf and kill it, and let us eat and be merry." You know what the father was saying? It's time to celebrate. Put the best robe on that boy. Put a ring on that boy's finger. Put shoes on his feet. Bring a fatted calf, let's kill it and eat and celebrate. My son was dead and is alive again. He's lost. He was lost and is found. Again, back in verse 17, it says he came to himself. The backslider came home, came back home, and he was loved by his father. Now, this is quite a story. Now, what are some lessons we can learn from this story, the parable of the prodigal son? Number one, it shows the tenderness of God. The tenderness of God. James chapter 5, verse 11, "The Lord is pitiful and of tender mercy." That word pitiful means extremely compassionate. The Lord is pitiful and full of tender mercy. In closing tonight, think of a time in your life after salvation. And you gradually drifted away from God. You quit reading your Bible. You started doing some things that you thought were harmless, never dreaming where those harmless things would take you. But then, like the prodigal, you came to yourself. And when you came back to God, the only person happier than you was the Father himself. Now, tomorrow night, we'll continue to look at some lessons from this parable. But also, now tonight, we've looked at the younger son. Tomorrow night, we'll continue to talk about the younger son, but then also we're going to deal with the elder son. And usually when you hear preaching or teaching on the prodigal son, it's only about the prodigal. It's not about the elder son. But tomorrow night, we'll deal with him as well. May God bless you. This is Pastor Ron Gatlin, and this has been the Voice of Gethsemane.
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1: How do you do? Refusing to forgive someone is a heavy burden to bear day after day, year after year, all the more if that person is your father. When he was 16, the man in this story clashed with his dad and they stopped communicating. Their unspoken conflict went unresolved until his heart and mind and life were unchanged.

0: What in the world's wrong, Ma?
1: Well, son, today is judgment day here at the house. Your brother's gonna get a whipping.
0: What for?
1: He took something he shouldn't have, and your dad's gonna punish him.
0: Where are they?
1: Behind the house. Son, don't go out there.
0: I gotta go, Ma. Denny's calling me.
2: 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And today, thanks to faithful friends who give financially that others may find the way out of their hopeless situation, the mission provides nourishing meals, fresh clothing, medical and dental care, as well as a safe place to sleep for the homeless. More important, they offer prayer, counsel, and Bible study to help each guest change their attitudes and behavior that got them into their predicament. But nothing changes lives like meeting the mission founder, who makes new life possible, like the story we're about to share. And now for broadcast around the earth, here's program number 2799 in the series Unshackled, the program that makes you face yourself and think.
0: Dad, stop hitting him. Don't you touch him.
3: I'm gonna stop him from stealing.
0: Denny, get in the house and get in there now.
3: What do you think you're doing, boy?
0: This is one time I'd like to take the whipping, Dad.
3: You asked for it.
0: No, Dad.
3: And you're gonna get it.
0: Don't, Dad.
2: The young man in our story was only 16 when he willingly took the beating intended for his younger brother, an event that would twist the relationship with his father and shape his life for years. This is the first of a two-part story, the true story of Levi Wissner and how he was unshackled.
4: I was born in West Virginia, one of 10 children in a very poor family. I was frail and tormented by bullies, but one day my older brother fought them all, and they never bothered me again. In spite of my frailty, at age 8, I drove my first team of horses. This was during the Great Depression, and my family suffered greatly. I walked barefoot all year round, including 3 miles to school, and sometimes had to carry my little brother to keep him from freezing to death. At 13, when Dad was running the family sawmill, I was in charge of the farm. That was the year my appendix ruptured and I was hospitalized. There were no antibiotics then, and the boy next to me, who also had a ruptured appendix, died.
5: Doctor, that poor man didn't understand why his boy died, and this one is still living.
6: Well, I don't know if this boy will live either. He's still in a coma. But this is a farm boy that works hard and has a lot of muscle, so we might live.
5: You'd never know this one is alive, Doctor. He hardly ever moves, not even when I change his dressings.
6: All we can do is continue to drain the poison and hope for the best.
4: I survived that crisis, slowly recovered, and went back to school. Life was not completely grim. We were a close-knit family and had close relationships with our neighbors. In winter, we went sledding on nearby mountains, but summer was a time to work hard, not only in our own fields and garden, but also helping neighbors. Some of the best times were spent harvesting the fields together with our neighbors. In spite of Dad's temper, he had a neighborly spirit, helping others haul wood, husk corn, or pick fruit and tomatoes in season. We had enemies in the field with us.
7: The tomatoes ought to be plenty ripe by now, Levi. If you boys start picking, I can do some canning.
0: Be careful, Ma. Me and Bill killed 9 rattlesnakes out here yesterday. There could be more.
7: Oh, I can't let some snake keep me from my work, Levi.
0: Stop, Ma. There's one right there. I'll just get him with the shovel.
7: That's the end of that snake.
4: I was exposed to drinking because Mountain Dew and moonshine was available, but I didn't drink much or often. I never saw my dad drunk, though he kept a wine barrel in the basement. Now and then, an itinerant preacher would travel through the mountains and stay with us overnight, so I heard bits and pieces about Christianity.
0: Ma, what did that preacher mean last night when he talked about the gospel? What exactly is the gospel?
7: Well, it's about Jesus and how he died for our sins on the cross.
0: Then what does it mean to be born again?
7: Well, son, it's kind of like being saved or going forward. That's church language.
0: How come we never go to church?
3: Don't have time. Too much work to do.
7: Your daddy and I, we both went to church when we were teenagers, but after we got married and had all these kids, there just ain't time for going to church.
0: I kind of wonder what they do at church.
3: Never mind that. Finish eating and get outside and take care of the horses.
4: I was 16 when I stood up to my father and took the beating he intended to give my six-year-old brother, Denny. He beat me with a leather strap until it fell apart, and then he used his hands. I don't remember the pain. I was just glad my brother wasn't taking the blows. After that, things were tense between Dad and me, and we rarely communicated, except through Ma.
7: Your dad's already gone, Levi. He wants you to help him clear some trees on the south side of the creek today.
0: He took my horse. How come he took my horse?
7: I don't know. You'll have to ask him.
0: I ain't asking him nothing.
7: You can just ride his, can't you?
0: Yeah, but it ain't right. Jim is my horse, and Dad's too rough on old Jim. He's too rough on everybody.
7: Let it be, Levi. Don't make something of it. I fixed you guys a sack lunch. But I put his in one and yours in another, because I reckon your lunches can't get along together any better than you two.
0: Thanks, Ma.
7: You'll give him this?
0: I'll hang it in the tree, same as always. Get up, Bob. Let's go.
4: My dad always thought the farm belonged to him, but he found out it didn't when my uncle died and Dad's other brother, who lived in Illinois, sold it a few months later. We moved to another place where Dad owned 125 acres, and we built a family house together in spite of all our conflict. Then Pearl Harbor was bombed, and my brother joined the Army. But I was still in school, part-time. I took a part-time job in construction, and then got another job at a steel plant in Baltimore. At the end of 2 weeks, I went home.
0: What do you hear from Bill, Mom?
7: Oh, he's still in training. Expects to go overseas any day now.
0: I'd like to join the Army, too. I don't think they'll take me, not with my perforated eardrum and all.
7: You had a lot of sickness growing up, Levi.
0: Old Mr. Hutchinson says I'd never pass an examination in the Army.
7: You're working two jobs, though. Our neighbors don't know everything.
0: Yeah, my jobs are back-to-back, too.
7: I know it. That's hard, son.
0: With all the men going off to war, factories need help.
3: We need help, too. Can't hardly make ends meet.
0: I just got paid, and all I need is rent money. You can have the rest.
4: In 1942, I got my draft notice and traveled by van with a bunch of guys to Hartsburg for a physical. They stamped our hands and we all got back on the van, too scared to look and see if we'd been accepted or rejected. One by one, we peeked, and mine was stamped accepted. The only one of all those guys. After basic training, I went to Missouri, where I learned to install telephones, telegraphs, and switchboards. When we got aboard ship in New York to leave for England, they hung a little sack on our rifle barrel. Inside were cigarettes, a deck of cards, chewing gum, and a little New Testament.
8: Oh, I sure am glad I'm not in the Navy. This is rough.
0: Yeah, everybody's hanging on the rail. But we face worse than this in Europe.
8: I don't think I have enough training, that's for sure. The Germans are tough.
0: So was my dad. So I reckon I'm ready.
8: You see what they put in that sack they gave us?
0: Yeah, I'm smoking the cigarettes that are in it right now.
8: I've never seen a Bible before.
0: Me neither. I opened it up and read something about a guy who opened his eyes in hell, and that was enough for me.
8: Guess I'll carry it anyway.
0: I sure wonder what lies ahead.
8: Yeah, me too.
0: I miss home already.
8: Yeah. Hey, you got a girlfriend, Levi?
0: Sorta. We've been friends most of our lives. One I really miss is my horse, Jim. I sure hope Dad takes care of him.
4: Bombs were still dropping on England when we arrived. Night was almost as bright as day because of flares. Months later, we crossed the channel and landed in France, making our way to Paris, then Nancy, as part of Patton's Third Army. Patton's army moved fast. I hauled supplies to the front by truck, driving a 6x with the governor on it to keep the speed below 50. But I had a mechanic in Paris remove the governor because I wanted to go faster.
8: Hey, Levi, I hear the captain called you in this morning.
0: Yeah, he got wind of my going too fast through that French town last night.
8: Somebody complained?
0: Reckon so. It was after midnight, so I thought they'd all be asleep.
8: Shoot fire, Levi. Houses are practically on the road. And the way you drive...
0: I drive so I can get medical supplies where they're needed.
8: What'd the captain say?
0: Not much. He said if I was gonna fly, I'd better gain some altitude. Well, I gotta get to Paris for another load of supplies.
8: Yeah, you better take a look at your truck.
0: Leaping Levi, the Wildcat's kitten?
8: Yeah, my bad, huh?
0: Who painted that on my door?
8: Oh, how would I know? But it sure is appropriate. Now, you're the fastest thing on the road.
4: As we got ready to fight the Germans that Christmas near Luxembourg in what became known as the Battle of the Bulge, I went to visit a shrine and saw ditches everywhere. When I asked what the ditches were for, the caretaker said, "It's graves for fellas like you that haven't died yet." Well, I kept hoping I'd get a letter from Dad, but it never came. I thought about the lunch bag left in the tree. I was discouraged. I knew the antagonism between us was wrong. He wasn't my enemy. Well, death stared me in the face. Death was all around us. Boys were dying, and I thank God there were men who crawled across the fields to help the wounded and maybe read a few verses from the Bible to them.
2: God is our refuge and strength, the very present help in trouble. The Lord is my shepherd, I shall not want. He maketh me to lie down in green pastures. He leadeth me beside the still waters. He restoreth my soul.
4: I was injured and ended up with blood poisoning, so they put me in a field hospital, where the captain came through one night with a bullhorn and said, "If you men got any unfinished business, you better take care of it, because we're out of medicine and many of you won't make it till morning."
0: Oh, God, I'm not ready to die.
2: In a moment, we'll hear more about this crisis in Levi's life. Anytime someone's life is transformed, he or she has to tell others, and that's how it's been at Pacific Garden Mission since 1877, as converts stood up at meetings or out on the street corners to share the good news. And in 1950, Unshackled began dramatizing these testimonies and broadcasting them on radio. 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Romans chapter 10, verse 14 reminds us, "How then shall they call on him in whom they have not believed? And how shall they believe in him of whom they have not heard? And how shall they hear without a preacher?" Your testimony can be the vehicle that brings others to salvation. Just write to Pacific Garden Mission.
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2: Our email address is unshackled@pgm.org, and please include your address.
4: Lying in that field hospital with no medicine, most of us became a little bit God-conscious. We needed help beyond ourselves. We learned some valuable lessons during the war conflict, that difficulties and hardships in life build character for success. Then, about 3 o'clock in the morning, a shipment of penicillin arrived. I recovered and went back on duty, delivering supplies and guarding 1,500 German prisoners. I learned something about forgiveness during that time. One young German even became my aide, helping me load and unload supplies. The war was winding down then, but many people were still hostile. One night we crossed a bridge over a river that turned out to be a footbridge.
0: Oh man, no place to go. Just bombed out buildings, and I felt that bridge give as we crossed it. But I got no choice. We have to go back over it. Well, come on, baby. You can do it. You can hold us. We're almost there. Just a few more feet. Oh, man, we made it.
10: Halt! Identify yourself.
0: Staff Sergeant Levi Wissner, sir. 3rd Army.
10: Advance and be recognized. What are you doing out at this hour of night?
0: Delivering supplies. But I got lost and went across that footbridge by mistake.
10: This is a tough town, Sergeant. Follow me and I'll take you where you need to go. Don't stop till you get to Nuremberg.
4: When Japan surrendered and the war finally ended, we traveled by train to ships that took us home. I lay on the deck of our ship, the Alhambra, and thought about all the white crosses stretching from Normandy to Czechoslovakia. I like to write poetry, so I penned these words. The Alhambra starts her way across the northern sea. I'm setting my sail to take up the trail of things that used to be. Goodbye to Paris and Toul. And goodbye to Berlin. Though crosses remain, may freedom we gain in a world ravaged by sin.
5: Oh, sure is good to have you back, Levi.
0: If Dad thinks so, you wouldn't know it.
5: Oh, you know Dad.
0: I thought things would be different, but he ain't changed a bit. Still won't talk to me. I'm considering going back into the Army.
5: Oh, we all missed you. Don't go back, Levi.
0: I sure missed being here and riding my horses. I don't know what happened to my horse. Dad never told me.
5: We all lost a lot during the war, but it's behind you now. Was it bad over there?
0: You can't imagine. One time I was in a hospital in Paris, and a USO troop came to entertain us in the ward. They set up their instruments, and then they looked around. And there was a Navy guy with both arms and legs gone, and the guy beside me had part of his face gone.
5: Oh.
0: And they put their instruments back in their cases and left. Never struck a note.
5: Oh, how awful. You must hate the Germans.
0: You know, sis, I had to guard a bunch of prisoners, and they were a lot like us. Each of us just doing what our government told us to do. And I learned to forgive them. I even like them.
5: Well, thank God it's over.
0: Yeah, it's hard to come back to normal life, Fawn. I feel like I don't belong.
5: Hey, why don't you go back to school, Levi? There's one in Cincinnati I heard about that sounds good.
0: Maybe I will. There's nothing for me around here.
11: Excuse me.
0: Yes, sir? What can I do for you?
11: I'm a conductor on the train that goes by here perp nearly every day. And seeing all you young people out here, I made up my mind to stop and say something that needs to be said to you.
0: What would that be?
11: Don't waste your time on things of this world. You'll regret it someday. The things of this world pass away.
0: What do you mean?
11: Young man, you need to serve God.
5: This is my brother, and he just got home from the war.
11: We're proud of you for serving your country. But now, you need to serve the Lord.
4: So I left West Virginia, my friends and family, and my sister and I went to Cincinnati and started school. I didn't realize it was a religious school until I went to the cafeteria and someone was called on to pray. He prayed for missionaries and every other thing. And the more he prayed, the more exasperated I got. So I left, and as I headed back to my room to pack, I heard some music and stopped and listened.
0: That music's mighty pretty.
12: Thanks. Haven't seen you before. I'm Paul Martin.
0: Levi Wissner.
12: Are you a student here?
0: Not anymore. This is no place for me.
12: Why'd he say that?
0: Some guy just stopped me in the hall and told me so. He used $5 words that I didn't understand. Something about being sanctified.
12: I wouldn't pay too much attention to him. God is the one who sanctifies.
0: What does it mean?
12: It means God sets you apart for himself. He molds you into the image of Jesus Christ.
0: Well, he's got some work to do on me.
12: Where are you headed, Levi?
0: Downtown to get a fifth of whiskey.
12: I'll go with you.
4: Paul was a quiet man, but on the way downtown, he told me my language was so bad I embarrassed him. He suggested we stop by the Lifeboat Mission, which was nearby, so I agreed. Since I didn't know what a mission was, I headed straight for the front to get a good seat, just like a movie theater.
13: Not too long ago, we were engaged in a terrible war. Well, let me tell you, we are still engaged in a terrible war. A spiritual one against the enemy of our souls.
14: Amen.
13: Anyone captured by him is tormented day and night.
14: Yes, sir.
13: If you're addicted to alcohol or drugs, you know what I'm talking about.
14: Yes, sir. Yes,
13: but the Bible says all have sinned and come short of the glory of God.
14: Amen.
13: We have all gone astray.
14: Tell it, right?
13: There is none righteous, no, not one.
14: No, sir.
13: That's why God sent his son Jesus to die on the cross to pay the penalty for our sins.
14: Thank you, Jesus.
13: How does that work? Well, suppose you're on a ship out at sea and your ship has just been hit by a torpedo and it's sinking. So you jump into a lifeboat, but an airplane flies over and strafes the lifeboat and it sinks too. So now you're in the water trying to survive, trying to stay afloat, and a big log comes by. What would you do?
15: I'd throw myself on it, and it would hold me up.
13: Well, that's where you are right now. You're out in the sea of sin, and Jesus Christ has come by. Yeah, yeah. If you cast yourself upon him, he'll lift you up, he'll support you, and be your security.
4: The deaths of so many soldiers and those who were wounded came back to my mind as I listened to the preacher. I could see the men crawling out to those who were wounded, reading and quoting Bible verses, and realized that now God was reaching out to me. The preacher must have recognized that my heart was smitten with conviction, because he stepped down off the platform and said, "Young man, you need to serve God." Those were the same words the conductor had said to me only weeks before. And I fell to my knees at the altar and poured my heart out to God. Tears flowed as I cried out to him for salvation, for mercy, and help.

0: You're a new man in Christ, Levi.
1: Don't I know it. I'm throwing away these cigarettes right now, and I sure don't want that whiskey I set out to get.
0: He makes all things new.
1: You can say that again. I feel free, like a burden's been lifted from my heart. I never hugged people like that before.
0: The Bible says the love of God is shed abroad in our hearts by the Holy Ghost which is given unto us.
1: I have the Holy Ghost?
0: Living inside of you.
1: No wonder I feel so good.
0: He promises that he will never leave you or forsake you.
1: I always knew something was missing in my life.
0: It's called being born again.
1: Where do I go from here, Paul?
0: You need to be strengthened in the Lord, Levi, and the power of his might. You need to read your Bible every day and pray every day, and you should tell others every chance you get.
2: I suppose the mission preacher told his preacher friends about me because the very next night, a man called and asked if I'd speak at his church. The next night, a man invited me over to Covington, Kentucky, to speak at their church. I didn't know anything about doctrine. I couldn't speak about reconciliation or redemption then, but I told them what God had done for me, the joy and the peace he gave my soul.
0: Levi, don't you worry about not being eloquent. God will give you the right words to say. The important thing is to tell others every time God gives you the opportunity.
1: I do, Paul. I tell them how I don't have any desire to play cards or drink beer.
0: People need to hear that. They need to know that God gives us the power to change.
1: I know I'm forgiven, Paul, but I still feel bad about some of the people I've hurt in the past.
0: Well, try to make restitution wherever you can, Levi.
1: One of them is my dad. I've had some hard feelings toward him over the years.
0: Well, write him a letter.
1: No, I have to go back home to ask his forgiveness. We've been on the outs for a long time, but God has given me so much love for him. I've got to tell him how wrong I've been. He had such a temper, but he's my dad, and he taught me some important lessons. He was as good as he could be.
0: Knowing the Lord makes a difference.
1: I have to talk to him, man to man, and tell him about Jesus, even if he turns his back on me.
3: How would Levi's father respond to this bold decision? We'll hear the answer next week in the conclusion of his testimony. Meanwhile, listening friend, God's love and grace are available to you right now. According to John chapter 5, verse 24, Jesus said, "Verily, verily, I say unto you, he that heareth my word and believeth on him that sent me hath everlasting life, and shall not come into condemnation, but is passed from death unto life." You have just heard God's word. If you believe on him, then thank him for the sacrifice of his Son, and invite Christ into your heart and life to be your Lord and your Savior. If you need help in making this life-changing decision for Christ, just get in touch with Pacific Garden Mission.

0: We hope this true testimony has encouraged you in some way. Next time, invite others to listen, and please take a moment to thank the manager of this station for bringing you Unshackled. This is program number 2799. Heard in the true story of Levi Wissner, Part 1, were Russ Reed, Dave Leffel, Mary Jo Faraci, Jack Bivens, Fred Stone, Connie Foster, and Doug James. Original music, Ralph Colburn. Sound, Nick Aloisio. Engineer, Ed Webb. Script by Kenitha Gabler. And I'm Bob O'Donnell. Unshackled is produced by Pacific Garden Mission to show through true stories that if your life is empty, it can be filled to overflowing. Please write today. 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
1: 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That's 1458 South Canal Street, Chicago, Illinois, 60607. Our new phone number is 312-492-9410. 312-492-9410.

In Psalm 63, David said, "My soul shall be satisfied as with marrow and fatness, and my mouth shall praise thee with joyful lips, when I remember thee upon my bed, and meditate on thee in the night watches." To help you focus your thoughts upon God at the close of this day, we bring you this devotional meditation, From Morning and Evening, by Charles Haddon Spurgeon, the great English preacher of the 19th century. This evening's text comes from Isaiah 40 and verse 11. "He shall gather the lambs with his arm, and carry them in his bosom." Who is he of whom such gracious words are spoken? He is the Good Shepherd. Why doth he carry the lambs in his bosom? Because he hath a tender heart, and any weakness at once melts his heart. The sighs, the ignorance, the feebleness of the little ones of his flock draw forth his compassion. It is his office as a faithful high priest to consider the weak. Besides, he purchased them with his blood. They are his property. He must and will care for that which cost him so dear. Then he is responsible for each lamb, bound by covenant engagements not to lose one. Moreover, they are all a part of his glory and reward. But how may we understand the expression, "He will carry them"? Sometimes he carries them by not permitting them to endure much trial. Providence deals tenderly with them. Often they are carried by being filled with an unusual degree of love, so that they bear up and stand fast. Though their knowledge may not be deep, they have great sweetness in what they do know. Frequently he carries them by giving them a very simple faith, which takes the promise just as it stands, and believingly runs with every trouble straight to Jesus. The simplicity of their faith gives them an unusual degree of confidence, which carries them above the world. He carries the lambs in his bosom. Here is boundless affection. Would he put them in his bosom if he did not love them much? Here is tender nearness. So near are they that they could not possibly be nearer. Here is hallowed familiarity. There are precious love passages between Christ and his weak ones. Here is perfect safety. In his bosom, who can hurt them? They must hurt the shepherd first. Here is perfect rest and sweetest comfort. Surely we are not sufficiently sensible of the infinite tenderness of Jesus. This meditation was taken from Morning and Evening by C.H. Spurgeon. Please listen each evening at this same time for Morning and Evening.

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1: Thy word is a lamp unto my feet and a light unto my path. It's time now for Light for the Pathway with W.A. Thompson.

And once again, we greet you in the name of the Lord Jesus. In the book of Hebrews, chapter 11 and verse 27, here is a phrase concerning Moses and his parents, Moses also, and his life and the victory that he had. Verse 27, by faith, Moses forsook Egypt, not fearing the wrath of the king, for he, Moses, endured as seeing him, the Lord Jesus, who is invisible. Now, enduring because you're seeing him who is invisible. We do not see the Lord with our natural eye. The Lord does not let us see into the spiritual realm of things. I'm talking about the beings that exist in the spiritual realm. He does let us see spiritual truths. But as far as seeing archangels and seraphim and cherubim and angels, he doesn't let us see them. If we were to see them, we wouldn't know if we had seen them. And how could you prove to someone that you had seen an angel? The angel doesn't tell his name. He doesn't brag and boast of himself. He is only for those who are heirs of this salvation. And he focuses on the Lord, doing the Lord's bidding. Now, but we are to live as though we do see him. I heard the story of a young preacher. I don't know where this came from, but someone did give the account that this young preacher was practicing what he had called the presence of the Lord. When he went out on visitation in his car, he would go around to the door, the passenger side of the car, and open the door. And then after for a second or so, and then close the door as though to say, this is the Lord is going to go with me, and he is in my car. And of course, you know, the Lord doesn't need for us to open a car door for him. But this is one way that a person would be saying that he was assuring himself of the presence of the Lord, to remind himself. Now, he has the promise given in the Word of God, and we must believe that the Lord is with us and that he will never forsake us. Also, concerning seeing these things, seeing that our sins are blotted out, seeing that his word is true, seeing that he has forgiven us for our sins, those are all invisible matters. We have a city that we go to whose builder and maker is God. The city cannot be seen with a natural eye. For he endured as seeing him who is invisible. You know, when you recognize that the Lord is alive and the Lord is near, you will be less likely to yield to the temptation of sin. Even as Joseph, who was far away down in Egypt, when he was pressured into sinning, he said, how can I do this sin against the Lord? Now, he could have done as many of us have done and said, you know, I'm in a faraway land. Nobody knows me over here. Nobody knows what kind of things I'm doing this far away from home. He could have yielded to that temptation, or he could have said, I'm just going to get even with everybody and forget about the old way and give up all hope. No, he endured as seeing him who is invisible. And so it was with Moses, that Moses did not look to what was to be his, but he looked to that which the Lord said was his. He trusted the Lord, and he waited on the Lord, and this is how he endured. We can endure today. The Lord is invisible, but he is very visible to those of us who have spiritual eyes. Father, we pray thee to help us today to be faithful, to recognize the nearness of our God, that the Lord is near. And Father, we pray that we'll be faithful to our call and the cause of Christ for Jesus' sake. Amen. Now, in the book of Genesis, chapter 32, we have been looking at how the Lord brought Jacob to a place where Jacob is now ready to start over with the Lord. The Lord has made Jacob ready. The Lord made Jacob ready.
It wasn't that Jacob cleaned himself up and got himself good and ready and right. No, the Lord worked. It was the Lord dealing in Jacob's life. And that's the way it is. The Lord works in anybody's life who has ever made fit for the Lord's service. Many times people will make the excuse, you know, if only I had such and such a person's talents. Well, the Lord didn't want you to have that person's talents. The Lord wanted you to have the abilities that you have. That's what he wants you to have. When you think of, if only I'd had such and such a person's talent, you're saying the Lord didn't do it quite as well as I would have. The Lord can't see as far as I can. That's what you're saying when you refuse to go and serve the Lord and live for him and do the bidding that he has placed before you for him. So there is no excuse, but the Lord does make Jacob ready for the calling that he has on Jacob's life. And then finally, after Jacob has wrestled with the angel of the Lord and has come to the conclusion that he has seen the Lord face to face, so I've seen God face to face and my life is preserved. And as he passed over Penuel, the sun rose upon him and he halted upon his thigh. Remember, a walk has changed when one meets the Lord. The way you do things is done different once you've met the Lord. You don't walk the same way. You don't live the same way. There is some mark, some difference about your life when you've met the Holy God of heaven. Now, please don't think that I'm telling you that you must have some vision or some quaking or shaking or something of that nature. There will be a change in one's life when he enters into this personal relationship with the Lord Jesus. There will definitely be a change in that person's life. You will walk a new walk and talk a new talk. You will be born from above and not from here on the earth. You will be indwelt by the Holy Spirit of God. Old things are passed away. Behold, all things are become new. The Lord has said this to be the case. And Jacob now walks with a different walk. He has God's mark upon him. Now, after this happened, there is something that's going to be a bit of superstition about Jacob's descendants after this matter takes place. Verse 32, therefore, the children of Israel eat not of the sinew which shrank, which is upon the hollow of the thigh unto this day, because he touched the hollow of Jacob's thigh in the sinew that shrank. Therefore, these, his descendants, did not eat of the sinew of that piece of meat from the animal, the hind quarter of the animal. They didn't eat of that for a reason, as they would think. It says, therefore, the children of Israel do not eat of the sinew which shrank. Jacob's thigh comparative to the hind quarter of that of an animal, except for the bird, which does not have a hind quarter, just legs there, and no fore paws. But they do not eat of the hind quarter of the animal unless it's prepared by a butcher whom they can trust. So when the angel touched Jacob, he weakened that portion of Jacob's body. Jacob was a bit numb, and it shrank, and it being less elastic than the other side, it would cause him to walk with a limp, the thigh bone in its socket. This is what is being addressed here. And so he does not have the full liberty to walk as he once did. Again, another of God's marks upon this man. You can't walk like you used to walk. You now have a reminder that you walk differently because the Lord has entered into the picture. So the cap of the hollow of his thigh. Now, when the phrase unto this day is given in the Bible, don't be deceived in the thinking, well, unto this day where we live now, but unto the time of the writing of this, the history that when Moses wrote this, they were still following this practice.
because of the angel having touched Jacob's thigh. That nerve that was there no longer was it as it was. And so they would abstain from eating that portion of meat even unto this day. You know, there is much. Oh, by the way, and there is no command in the law of Moses that these should not eat of that. None whatsoever. But this is something they have taken up unto themselves. And, you know, there are times and things in our lives which we will say, you know, because this happened, I must do this. And we add to ourselves, and this is just one thing, but we add to ourselves many other things when we are not doing the things that we could do, and we have a basis and a clear understanding for why we do them. We're just creatures that we have to have some part in doing something that we do out of tradition, and will place tradition above the Lord's law and the Lord's word, and will very carefully keep tradition at the expense of truth. It's just the way it is. People will be harping on another Christian's life and the way they do things. At the same time, they themselves are violating God's law. I often remember a man telling me one time that he never goes back for seconds at food. He says, I never do eat seconds. Whatever's on my plate, when that is done, don't eat any more. Well, I wonder where he got all that extra weight he was having. But he, at the same time, other things in his life were very obvious. He was very proud of the tradition that he had established for himself, but didn't care about what God's word says. Many people will do this. They're very proud of what standards they have set up for themselves and for their family. Never mind what God has said, they're very proud, and they feel like, well, I've done something great because I've established this. I never do such and such. I always do such and such. Why do you do it that way? I just decided that was the way I was going to do it. Well, you don't have any room to boast if you haven't kept God's law. If the Lord is not in the proper place in your life, you don't have any room to talk about how much of a how disciplined you are if you're not giving the Lord his proper place. It's so easy for us to do. And so this is, again, the case of which these were saying, this is something that happened to our father Jacob, and we'll not eat of this portion of meat, this nerve, not risk it. If we can't trust the butcher, we won't eat of it at all. If we know the butcher has taken that part out, then we'll eat that part of the meat. But other than that, we must remember what happened. So I pray that we'll have the liberty that is in Christ Jesus and serve him and live for him. Dear Heavenly Father, I do thank thee for this opportunity we have from the Lord to speak thy word. We pray thee to bless thy people today. This we ask in Jesus' name and for his sake. Amen. Join us again for another program. I'm Willie Thompson.

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0: From the moment of his conversion to Christ on that windy day in November 1895, Lucius Compton was possessed by a burning desire to tell others of his wonderful experience. To the man at the newsstand in Central Station, the first place he went to, he blurted out,
1: My mister.
2: Yeah?
1: Jesus has saved me just as five minutes ago.
2: Jesus saved you, huh? What does that make me?
1: Look, mister, I wondered if you'd give me a piece of clean paper so as I can take care of myself, make myself look a little better. Will you please, huh?
2: I can't go broke on a piece of paper. Here you are.
0: Having obtained the paper, Compton went to a public washroom in the station, where he scrubbed his face and hands and combed his hair, and spread the piece of paper over his filthy shirt. Then he hurried back to the mission. Finding that he was much too early for the evening service, he began walking up and down the street, telling everyone whom he met,
1: Jesus has saved me! Jesus has saved me!
0: Most of them thought he was crazy and just moved on. But that didn't discourage him in the least. At last, he went into the mission and sat down in the front row. The superintendent recognized him and came to talk with him.
1: Mister, I wanted to see you.
3: Hello, Lucius. Well, we've been praying for you, just as you asked us to.
1: Yeah, and God heard your prayers, sir. He's saved me.
3: Yes, I knew that.
1: You knowed it? How? Who told you?
3: Why, you did.
1: I don't remember seeing you, sir. But I've been telling everybody I see on the street.
3: Lucius, I could tell by your face. It's different.
1: Yeah? I did go over to the station and clean up a bit.
3: No, what I mean is you got a light in your eyes and on your face that you didn't have before.
1: Have I, honest? I didn't know that.
3: You won't have any trouble now convincing people that you're a Christian.
1: Praise God. I said, sir, I wondered if you'd do me a favor.
3: Well, certainly. What is it?
1: Would you write a letter to my ma and pa and tell them that Jesus has found me? That I'm saved? Would you do that?
3: Sure I will, but wouldn't you rather write to them yourself?
1: I ain't never learned to write, sir, nor read neither.
3: Oh, I see. Well, if you will give me their address...
1: Here, I got it writ on a piece of paper my sis sent to me. Let me see. Yeah, here it is.
3: Mm-hmm, good. I'll write to him right after the service.
1: Thanks. Thanks a lot, sir.
3: Speaking of the service, wouldn't you like to tell the men what the Lord has done for you?
1: You mean to talk right out in the meeting? The way that fella done the other night?
3: Yeah.
1: Oh, I couldn't never do that, sir.
3: Why not? God'll help you.
1: But I can't talk without stammering. And then nobody'd know what I was saying, maybe.
3: Well, suppose you try it anyway, huh? God can use even a stammering tongue, I'm sure.
1: Well, all right, sir. If you say so, I'll try it.
0: A little while later, Lucius found himself standing up before an audience of 40, telling what the Lord had done for him.
1: I can't talk very good, but I want to say that Jesus saved me, and I'm happy, very happy.
0: And still later, when the meeting was over...
3: Well, Lucius, you didn't have so much trouble with your testimony after all, did you?
1: No, I guess the Lord really did help me, just like you said he would.
3: Yeah, keep trusting him. I believe he'll deliver you from that speech difficulty of yours altogether.
1: Oh, sir, you don't know. I've been stammering since I was a little boy.
3: Nevertheless, God is able.
1: Oh, there's nothing too hard for him. Well, thank you a lot, sir. Good night.
3: Oh, Lucius, wait a minute.
1: Yeah?
3: Wouldn't you like to stay here for the night?
1: Me? Stay? Oh, no, sir.
3: No? Why not? We got lots of room and...
1: No, sir. I will walk the street 6 years for the devil. I reckon I can walk him now for Jesus Christ. Good night.
0: The next night, Compton went again to the mission, his heart swelling with gratitude to the Lord. While he sat there, a very fine-looking gentleman came in and sat down beside him. Though he'd been transformed inwardly, Compton was still clad in tattered, filthy rags and felt very much out of place beside such a well-dressed man. But after the meeting was over, the man turned and placed his arm around Compton's shoulder and spoke to him.
4: Young man, my name is Dawson.
1: Hello, Mr. Dawson.
4: I have a church on the riverfront, and I'd like to have you come and see me, if you will.
1: You want me to come and see you?
4: That's right. Tomorrow morning at 10, if you can make it. Think you can?
1: Yes, sir.
4: Good. Here's my card.
1: I'm sorry, Mr. Dawson. I never learned how to read or write, but the superintendent here will help me. I'll be glad to come. Yes, sir, I will.
0: At the appointed hour, Compton knocked at Dr. Dawson's door.
4: Ah, here you are, young man. I've been waiting for you. Come on in, sir.
1: Yes, sir.
4: Won't you sit down?
1: Thank you, sir.
4: First, I'd like to know your name, if I may.
1: Oh, I reckon I should have told you that last night. Name's Compton. Lucius Compton. Luce, for short.
4: All right, I'll call you Lucius. That is, if you don't mind.
1: Oh, no, I don't care.
4: Good. You say you can't read or write.
1: I ain't never learned how, sir. You see, school was a long ways off, and I couldn't walk very good when I was a kid. Anyhow, they didn't have school but a couple of months of the year.
4: I see. Well, I want to help you, Lucius. I think I can teach you to read and write.
1: Oh, sir, that'd be awful nice. But I don't want to trouble you, Mr. Dawson.
4: Oh, it's no trouble, my boy. It's just that I was very much impressed by your testimony the other night, and I believe that God is going to use you in a mighty way.
1: Huh? You use me? I don't see how God could ever use a wreck like me. Why, I can't even talk good.
0: With the help of the kindly minister, Dr. A.M. Dawson, Lucius Compton was soon learning to read and write, as well as growing in the grace and knowledge of the Lord. God was taking care of this newborn child of his. One day, he was walking along the street when he was stopped by a Jewish clothing merchant standing in front of his store.
5: Hey, come here.
1: You want me, sir?
5: Yeah. So what makes you so happy, young man?
1: Oh, well, sir, I prayed for a job so I could get some money for something to eat.
5: And what happened?
1: I just got paid the first dollar I've seen in a long time.
5: Well, now, that was something, wasn't it? You're not dressed very warm to be out from this kind of weather, my friend.
1: I know, but I'll have to get some more money before I can buy any more clothes. God will give it to me when he's ready, I reckon.
5: You have a lot of faith, don't you? Maybe that's what makes you so happy, huh?
1: It's Jesus in my heart. He's saved me and changed my life.
5: Jesus, huh?
1: Yes, sir.
5: Young man, would you mind stepping into my store for just 1 minute?
1: Oh, well, why no?
5: Just wait a minute here, my friend. I'll be right back. Here you are. Try on these shoes and socks, will you?
1: Mister, you don't understand. I ain't got no money to buy clothes.
5: So I didn't know? These clothes I'm giving them to you.
1: Giving them to me? You're giving them to me?
5: Don't ask questions. Just try them on. That's right. Pull the pants up. Mm-hmm. It's not bad.
1: Well, look, mister, I'm grateful and all that, but I didn't...
5: My friend, listen to me. What would you do if you stood outside your store for 2 hours waiting for a customer and there ain't none. That's what I've been doing since 8 o'clock this morning. And I've made up my mind to get a customer, even if I had to give my clothes away. And then you are coming.

0: In this and many other ways, God provided for this child of his. With the little money he earned, Compton rented a dingy little room in a tenement house and set up housekeeping after a fashion. A few soap boxes comprised his only pieces of furniture, although he was very happy even with these. One night at the mission, a friend who'd visited the room came to him with a proposition.
1: Lucius, I've been thinking about something I can do to help you, you know?
2: Yeah? That's mighty nice of you, Jim. What do you have in mind?
1: Some furniture for your room.
2: Well, I reckon ain't got much right now, Jim.
1: Well, good. How'd you like to have a bed complete with springs and a mattress?
2: Why, that'd be fine. I sure can't afford to buy one. Not yet, anyhow.
1: You don't have to buy one. I got two of them, and I'll give you one of them. Only thing is, Lucius, it's about 2.5 miles away, and you got to haul it across the river.
2: Well, thank you, Jim. I sure appreciate it. And don't you worry. I'll get it across the river all right, even if I have to carry it myself.
0: And that's just what Compton did. He carried the bed, springs, and mattress a distance of 20 city blocks, taking all day to transport the items across town and up to his fifth-story room. Meanwhile, more and more opportunities to serve the Lord were coming to him. One night, the mission superintendent came to him with a plan.
3: Lucius, I've come to see if you'll help us in a street meeting on Sunday afternoon.
2: Why, sure, anything at all, just so long as I don't have to talk.
3: Well, now, that's just what I want you to do, be the speaker.
2: Oh, now, Jack, I can't do that. You know I can't talk good enough to do that.
3: Well, I've prayed about it, and I think God wants you to speak for him.
2: Jack,
3: Won't you try it for Jesus' sake?
2: For Jesus' sake? Well, since you put it that way, yeah. I reckon I'll give it a try.
0: Amazingly, Lucius Compton spoke for 25 minutes at that street meeting without once faltering or stammering. Afterward, the superintendent came to him.
3: Lucius, you were wonderful. Do you realize what you just did?
2: Huh? No, Jack. Why, I don't even know what I said.
3: Lucius, you didn't even stammer once all the while you were talking.
2: Huh? Are you sure?
3: Yes, I am. God has loosened your...

And so we conclude Chapter 10 in the transcribed story of Lucius Bunyan Compton, Mountain Pilgrim. This is another in the series Stories of Great Christians, which come to you from the radio studios of the Moody Bible Institute in Chicago.

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1: Welcome to the Voice of Gethsemane. This is Ron Gatlin of the Gethsemane Baptist Church of Greenville, South Carolina. And we welcome each of you to our program tonight, these next 15 minutes of Bible study and fellowship and prayer. Thank you once again for being with us. Please take your Bible and open your Bible to the Gospel of Luke chapter 15, and we will pick up where we stopped last night. We are looking at the parable of the prodigal son. The longest parable in the Bible and perhaps the most familiar parable in all of Scripture. Last night we began to look at the younger son, and in verse 17 it says he came to himself, he went home. The backslider came back home and was loved by his father. Now, quite a story. Last night we began to talk about lessons gleaned from this parable. And we stopped last night by talking about lesson one. It shows the tenderness of God, the compassion of God, the mercy of God. And we mentioned last night, you might recall a time in your life when you gradually drifted away from the God of heaven. You quit reading your Bible. You started doing some things that you thought were harmless, never dreaming where those harmless things, so-called, would take you. But then, like the prodigal, you came to yourself. And when you came back to God, the only person happier than you was the Father himself. Now, the second lesson tonight would be the folly of sin. Young people, I hope you're listening tonight. The folly of sin. Sin can be very attractive. Sin can come wrapped in a pretty package. And keep in mind, there is pleasure in sin for a season, and the season's short. Sin will always take you further than you plan to go and keep you longer than you plan to stay. There's a hymn that we often sing in our churches, "Come Thou Fount of Every Blessing." And some of the words in that hymn, let me read the words, "Prone to wander, Lord, I feel it. Prone to leave the God I love. My friend tonight, sin is dangerous. Sin can become addicting. Sin can become controlling. And if we're not careful, we can become slaves to sin. It's possible for a believer to backslide. It happens. Now, there's a third lesson to be gleaned from this parable, and that would be the teaching of eternal security. Once saved, always saved. Hallelujah. I love that teaching. That is Scripture. That's what the Bible teaches. God loves us with an everlasting love. The words of a hymn say this, "O love that will not let me go." A few moments ago, we mentioned the hymn, "Come Thou Fount of Every Blessing." It was written by a man by the name of Robert Robinson. When Robert went to a revival service at the age of 17, he heard George Whitefield preach. That was back in 1752. And God began to work in his heart. A seed was planted. 3 years later, young Robert Robinson was gloriously saved. And he began to preach. 3 years later, he wrote the hymn, "Come Thou Fount of Every Blessing." Years later, many years later, he drifted away from his faith. And Robert Robinson was living in sin. While traveling in a stagecoach, a woman nearby began to hum the song that Robinson had written many years before. Robinson recognized his song. He said, "Madam, I'm the man who wrote that hymn many years ago. I would give 1,000 worlds if I had them to enjoy the feelings I had then." You know what the woman said? She tried to encourage him. She said, "Sir, the streams of mercy are still flowing." Robinson was deeply touched by what she said, and he repented and came back. You see, believers are not only saved, we are safe. We are eternally secure, kept by the power of God. And the good news is we can't lose our salvation. Think about it for a moment. God saw himself as being married to the nation Israel, and they were a backslidden nation. Interesting verse, Jeremiah chapter 3, verse 14. "Turn, O backsliding children, saith the Lord, for I am married to you, and I will bring you to Zion." God is saying there, "I won't let you go." Well, the young man in the parable was impatient. He wanted his inheritance early before his father died. Now, that's interesting. Now, the father's response, well, he gave it to the boy. Now, this is kind of a difficult part of the parable to understand. But the father did that. And the father may have given the elder son his inheritance at the same time, to be fair. Now, why would the father do that? Let me give you a verse. Psalm 106, verse 15. "He gave them their requests, but sent leanness into their soul." The word leanness means disease. There's a lesson here for us. Be careful what you ask God for. Be careful. Be cautious. He may give it to you, and you might live to regret it. I'm sure the prodigal regretted asking for his inheritance early. Dr. Martin Lloyd-Jones said this, "If you have longed for success in a certain area and it hasn't come, be thankful for that. It could be that one day you will be very glad you did not get what you asked for, unlike the prodigal." Well, in verses 22 through 24, we find a tremendous celebration. And these verses describe the father's reaction when a backslider returns. Look at verse 22. "The father said to his servants, bring forth the best robe and put it on him. Put a ring on his hand and shoes on his feet. And bring hither the fatted calf and kill it and let us eat and be merry. For this my son was dead and is alive again. He was lost and is found." They began to be merry. Tremendous celebration here. A backslider may think, after he returns to God, "I'm done. It's over. God is finished with me." Not so. King David blew it big time, didn't he? You remember that? He blew it when he sinned with Bathsheba and killed her husband. But you know, my friend, God was not finished with David. I did some study on the Psalms recently. Did you know that after the encounter with Bathsheba and her husband, after what he did, after the adulterous encounter, did you know that David wrote 47 Psalms after that sin? That's amazing. You see, you may think it's over for me, it's done, God is finished with me. Not so. I think we see God's sovereignty in this parable. God controls circumstances. our circumstances. God uses the events in the world to touch our lives. In the parable, there was a famine. And that famine caused a shortage of food. And the boy ran out of food. And the boy spent all that he had. He got a job feeding pigs, of all things. And perhaps it was the only job that he could find. And God finally had the boy's attention through those adverse circumstances. So much for the younger brother. Now let's talk about the older brother, the elder brother. The older brother, the story is told in verses 25 through 32 about this guy. He seemed to be the good son, not the black sheep like his brother. He seemed to be the compliant child. I mean, when the younger son returned home and celebration was underway, he heard the news secondhand from his servant. Look at verses 25 and 26. Now, his elder son was in the field, and as he came and drew nigh to the house, he heard music and dancing, and he called one of the servants and asked what these things meant. So the younger son returned home. He came home to his father, and the party, the celebration was underway, and he heard the news secondhand from his servants. What should have been good news was bad news to this older son. He wasn't happy about that. Now notice verse 28 what it says. And he was angry. It would not go in. Therefore came his father out and entreated him. So the father pleaded with this boy to join the celebration. He begged him. He pleaded with him. He entreated him, but the boy refused. Verse 29. And he answering said to his father, lo, these many years do I serve thee, neither transgressed I at any time thy commandment, and yet thou never gavest me a kid, that I might make merry with my friends. So again, what should have been good news to this elder brother was bad news. He wasn't happy. Now, let's talk about these guys that Christ is referring to when he mentions the elder brother. This was aimed at the Pharisees. When Christ mentions that elder brother, he had them in mind. You see, the Pharisees often charged Christ with being a friend of sinners, being a friend of prostitutes and publicans. And the Pharisees had no sympathy for a hell-bound sinner. And Jesus was actually sending them a message through this parable. The older brother probably thought he should have been loved and appreciated more than the younger brother because he stayed by the stuff. And you know, we're out of time, and we will pick up here tomorrow night. We'll continue to look at this elder brother in Luke chapter 15. May the Lord bless you. This is Pastor Ron Gatlin, and this has been the Voice of Gethsemane.
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1: Once again, we say welcome aboard. It's good to be with you at this time. Brother Munn speaking. I program here called A Fisherman's 5-Minute Look at the Book. Hey, it's been good being with you this week. The book of Isaiah, Isaiah chapter 1, verse 18, found a wonderful thought here. And that God would be willing, first here in the Old Testament with the nation of Israel, He'd be willing to sit down with them for a conference. God would have a conference with wicked, lost, depraved mankind. Yes, I find the same thing true today in this age, that God, through the personal work of His Son, the Lord Jesus Christ, would sit down with us and deal with us as to, now, one subject first. The first thing. You said, what subject are you talking about, Brother Munn? Isaiah chapter 1, verse 18, "Come now and let us reason together, saith the Lord." There we go. What are we going to reason about? We're going to talk about the deity of Christ? Nope. We're going to talk about the authority of the Scripture? Nope. What are we going to talk about? God said this, "Come now and let us reason together, saith the Lord, though your sins, be as scarlet, they shall be as white as snow. Though they be red like crimson, they shall be as wool." All sin ruins the lives of men, women, boys, and girls. And yet God is willing to take and sit down and talk with us about this, to show us the effectual working. We think about how Christ worked. We think about the finished work of Christ. God offers today to us complete forgiveness of sin, even though sin has stained to the very heart of mankind. It says, "Though they be as scarlet, they shall be as white as snow. Though they be red like crimson, they shall be as wool." What is the extent of sin? All sin has dyed man. We think about our lives deeply dipped and soaked in sin year after year after year, as scarlet stain of sin. My friend, sin ruins. There's no compromise with this whatsoever. But yet the sinful state of man, he said to us, through Isaiah here in Isaiah chapter 1 concerning this nation, he said, "The whole head is sick. The whole heart is faint. From the sole of the foot to the top of the head, we're all sick in sin." Is there some help? He offers some help. "Come now and let us reason together, saith the Lord, though your sins be as scarlet," he said, "they shall be as white as snow." What's the extent of the cleansing? Wonderful promise. "White as snow. Purge me with hyssop and I shall be clean. Wash me and I shall be whiter than snow." I'm glad I can say today, because of what Jesus did for me on the cross of Calvary and shedding His blood, that my friend, concerning my life, it's one of the doctrines in the New Testament, the doctrine of justification. All justified by His blood, my friend. We're clean before God because of what Jesus Christ has done. The extent of the cleansing. There is a fountain filled with blood drawn from Emmanuel's veins, and sinners plunge beneath that flood, lose all their guilty stains. Never will forget Dr. Roloff singing, "Dark the sin that saw man's nature, long the distance that he fell, far removed from host of heaven, clear. We think about near to deep despair in hell. But there was a fountain open, the blood of God's own Son purifies and reaches. Ah, deeper than the stain has gone. I'm glad, though your sins be as scarlet, they shall be as white as snow. Though they be red like crimson, they shall be as wool," to the extent white like wool. "I'm glad for complete forgiveness, in whom we have redemption through His blood. The blood of Jesus Christ, God's Son, cleanseth us from all sin. Unto Him that loved us and washed us from our sins in His own blood, I'm so thankful." There was a time in my life as an old sinner that God was willing to take and show me through this book the effectiveness, my friend, of the work of Jesus Christ, the finished work of Jesus Christ. And in that work, I find, "Though your sins be as scarlet, they shall be as white as snow." Now, what did Israel do? Did they accept this conference? Did they meet with God? It seems as if what they did, they turned from God. He said in verse 20, but if you refuse and rebel, you should be devoured with the sword, for the mouth of the Lord hath spoken it. People refuse today salvation through Jesus Christ, my friend, an eternity in the fires of hell, my friend. I'm glad for forgiveness. God will sit down and he'll talk with us, my friend. Maybe God wants to talk with you. Until next week, Fisher Munn saying goodbye.

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1: How do you do? Motive alone gives character to our behavior. Other people see our deeds, but God sees our motives. The man in the following story made a decision that led him to reconcile with an old adversary. But that decision brought him new adversaries, even though his motives were right, and his heart and mind and life were unshackled.

0: Bringing light to a darkening world, this is Unshackled. 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Many homeless people are running from debts that they are too impoverished by failure to pay. And when they come to Pacific Garden Mission, they can hardly believe that the lodging, meals, clean clothing, even the medical and dental care are all provided free, thanks to caring friends whose financial gifts help to make this possible. Mission pastors and counselors help them find new life, the way out of their sad plight. And they stop running when they meet the one who paid the biggest debt of all, the one he didn't owe, the one we cannot pay. And that's what this program is all about. Now for broadcast around the earth, here's program number 2800 in the series Unshackled, the program that makes you face yourself and think.
1: Denny, get in the house and get in there now.
2: What did you think you're doing, boy?
1: Dad, this is one time I'd like to take the whipping.
2: You asked for it, you go get it.
1: No, yeah. Dad, yeah. Don't.
0: When he was 16, the man in our story willingly took a beating meant for his younger brother, an act that ruptured his relationship with his father. They quit communicating. As he fought in World War II, hoping to get a letter from his dad, none came and the rift continued. In this conclusion of a two-part story, we'll hear how Levi Wissner and his family were unshackled.
3: I was 23 when I came back to the farm in West Virginia after fighting in Europe. Nothing had changed at home. Dad still wouldn't talk to me. So I went with my sister to a school in Cincinnati. When I realized the school was religious, I planned to pack up and leave. I was on my way to get a fifth of whiskey when a student named Paul reached out to me and took me to a nearby rescue mission. There I heard the gospel for the first time in my life. And my heart was broken. I gave my life to Christ that night.
1: Paul, I can't thank you enough for taking me to the mission last night.
4: Don't thank me, Levi. It was the Lord's doing. He had a plan for your life all along.
1: You reckon so?
4: That's what the Bible says in Romans chapter 8. For whom he did foreknow, he also did predestinate to be conformed to the image of his Son, that he might be the firstborn among many brethren.
1: I wish I could quote the Bible like that.
4: If you love the Lord and study His Word, He'll help you to learn it, Levi.
1: I've been to two different churches this week giving my testimony, but I ain't even finished with high school. I don't rightly know how to speak.
4: Levi, every believer speaks with his life, the way he lives. You've quit smoking and drinking. That says a lot.
1: It says a lot about Jesus. I couldn't have done none of that without Him.
4: That's all you have to tell people, what Jesus has done for you.
1: Excuse me, I'd like to give you this read.
5: What is it?
1: It's a pamphlet that explains the gospel, how Jesus come down from heaven and took our sins to the cross. I ain't too good with words, but when I learned what he done, it sure changed my life. And he'll save you too, if you ask him to.
5: Is that so?
1: Yes, sir. Just ask him into your heart and life. That's what I done. And he's took away my desire to drink and smoke and all that stuff.
5: Young man, you're dumb.
1: I know it.
5: You're ignorant. Unlearned.
1: I understand that.
5: You're lopsided in your thinking.
1: Well, I probably am. So just read the tract. It says everything real good. But, sir, I'm going to tell you, God did something in my heart and life this week. I may not know a lot yet, but there's one thing I know. I'm going to serve God.
3: The moment I gave my life to Christ, God flooded my heart with love for my dad. We hadn't communicated except through Ma for 7 years. Not since the day I took a beating he wanted to give to my younger brother. Both of us had become bitter and unforgiving. I knew I had to go back home and ask his forgiveness. 3 weeks after I was saved, I hitched a ride back to West Virginia with one of the professors at school who was from my hometown.
6: You're doing the right thing, Levi. Facing your dad and asking forgiveness. There's precedent for that, you know, in the Bible.
1: There is?
6: Yes. Jesus talked about reconciliation in the Sermon on the Mount. You have your Bible, check it out. Matthew chapter 5, verse 23.
1: Therefore, if thou bring thy gift to the altar, and there rememberest that thy brother hath aught against thee, leave there thy gift before the altar, and go thy way. First be reconciled to thy brother, and then come and offer thy gift.
6: God wants our obedience more than he wants our gifts. Obedience is the sacrifice of our self-will.
1: To be honest, I feel like a sacrifice, like a sheep headed for slaughter. You don't know my dad.
6: Trust in the Lord, Levi. Hang on to his word. It's your lifeline. He will honor his word.
1: Well, I memorized some verses in Proverbs. Trust in the Lord with all thine heart, and lean not unto thine own understanding. In all thy ways acknowledge him, and he shall direct thy paths.
6: And see where he's directed you? Right back home to reconcile.
1: I never thought I could love my dad, but God's given me a real love for him. I'm ashamed of how I've treated him over the years.
6: Love comes with the new heart he gives you at salvation. The Bible says, a new heart also will I give you, and a new spirit will I put within you. And I will take away the stony heart out of your flesh, and I will give you an heart of flesh.
1: Thank you, Lord.
6: Is this the road where you live?
1: Yes, and there's my dad out hoeing in the potato patch.
6: I'll pick you up tomorrow, then.
1: Thanks for the encouragement, Mr. Woodenmeyer. Dad, it's me.
2: Oh, you again.
1: Dad, I come to ask you to forgive me. I've been a terrible son. Dad, and I need your forgiveness. I never should have stopped talking to you. I stole change from your pockets and rebelled against you for too long. Forgive me, Dad. I love you. I will be a better son. The Lord has changed me, and I want you to know how much Jesus has done for me.
3: I was amazed as I felt Dad's tears running down my face as he hugged me that day. I don't remember that he ever hugged me before, but Jesus filled the hole that stood between us all those years. Jesus healed the bitterness and brought us together again. I went back to school the next day, but whenever I went home, we talked, and I even held a prayer meeting in my folks' home. Four people, including my brother Denny, professed faith in Christ. And while I was in school, my friend Paul continued to disciple me.
7: What's that, Levi?
1: A telegram asking me to come and help at the mission on Straight Street. Look how he asks.
7: If it seems good to you and the Holy Spirit, our church could desperately use you. Can't give you any money, but we can give you food to eat and a place to stay. And if it seems good to you and the Holy Ghost, we'll be looking for you in a few days. Now, how can you turn down a request when it's put that way?
1: Well, I can't. I reckon I'll go and help. It's close to the school here.
7: Yep.
3: At first, I went on visitation for the pastor. Then I taught a Sunday school class. Then he asked me to be Sunday school superintendent. And that's how I met Phyllis, who was a Sunday school teacher. I hadn't finished college, so we didn't have many opportunities to date. We'd arrange to meet at a revival or other meetings. And then we would travel together by streetcar afterward.
8: Oh, Levi, that was great. What I learned tonight will help me teach that passage to the children.
1: That's what I noticed first about you, Phyllis. Your love for children and your gentle spirit.
8: You're embarrassing me.
1: Well, it's true.
8: Levi, why did the pastor ask you to preach the sermon again on Sunday?
1: Well, God called him to preach when he was 19, but he disobeyed until he was 45. Now he feels inadequate to preach sometimes, but he's a really good pastor.
8: Must be hard for you, having to preach at the last minute like that.
1: I didn't have time to make a theological outline, so I relied on God. I got to share the gospel, and that's what matters.
3: Phyllis and I dated for a year and planned to have a double wedding with her brother. But at the last minute, she backed out, asking for a month to pray about our marriage.
8: Levi, I have some things to ask you.
1: I'm listening.
8: If we get married, I want you to promise me you'll never leave me.
1: Well, that's easy. I promise.
8: I want you to promise that you'll never let anything get between us and doing what God has called us to do.
1: I promise.
8: And another thing, promise that you'll tell me you love me more next year than you love me now.
1: I know that'll be true.
8: Promise.
1: I promise.
3: We married in 1949 when I was 26 years old. I graduated from college that year, and we were called to pastor a church in Lima, Ohio. 3 years later, my brother Denny was killed in a highway accident. I walked up to his casket and said, "Denny, I wasn't able to help you very much, but I was glad I could take your whipping for you." Later, I made a trip home to West Virginia to see my dad.
2: There's something I've been meaning to say to you, Levi.
1: What's that, Dad?
2: That whipping you took for your brother a long time ago. I'm right sorry about that. I never should have gone after you so hard and so long. I don't know what got into me.
1: God used it for good, Dad. It always reminds me how Jesus took our beating for us when he went to the cross.
2: Maybe so, but I still feel bad about it. You didn't deserve that kind of punishment.
1: Neither did Jesus.
3: We were called to pastor a church in Lima, Ohio, which was very small. But we worked hard to build it up until people were standing around the walls. I went in one Sunday after 6 months and said I had to resign because I had told them everything I knew. I didn't know anymore. Well, they all encouraged me before they left, and I went into the basement to pray. And God gave me a message to preach that night. Later, Phyllis and I talked about it.
8: I don't know what happened tonight, Levi, but something surely did. 18 people came forward to receive salvation, all from different families.
1: I learned a lesson, Phyllis. I asked God to give me something to preach, and he sure did. From now on, I listen to him.
8: Then I guess we don't have to move?
1: No. We stay until God tells us to leave. The Bible is full of sermons, and as long as I go to the Lord, he'll give me the ones for the people.
3: After 3 years as pastor there, we were called to lead churches in Tennessee, Illinois, and Indiana. In 1972, we were back in Bradford, Ohio, leading a church. My youngest daughter was a teenager then, and she came home from school one day with a book that shocked me. We were about to begin the biggest battle of my life.
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1: Phyllis, have you seen this book that Leanna brought home?
8: No, what's it about?
1: It's their new textbook at school, and it says, in essence, that all homes ought to become nudist colonies.
8: Are you serious?
1: That's what it says. This book claims that that's how boys will know they're boys and girls will know they're girls.
8: I've never heard of such a thing.
1: That's what has happened to our educational system.
8: No wonder teenagers get into trouble.
1: I'm going to have a talk with the superintendent.
6: What can I do for you, Mr. Wishner?
1: That was my daughter's textbook.
6: Something wrong with it?
1: There's nothing right about it, that's for sure.
6: Would you be more specific?
1: I won't have my children deceived by that kind of garbage. She will not be reading a textbook that promotes sex before marriage.
6: Well, we've started a sex education program in the school system, and you don't want her left behind, do you?
1: My wife and I taught her right from wrong. We won't have her thinking this is right. It's wrong.
6: I'm afraid this class is not optional.
1: If I have to take her out of school, I will. She will not participate in something that evil.
3: They gave my daughter another book, one full of filthy words. So I took that one back as well and started looking around for a Christian school that wasn't under the dictates of state government. I found nothing nearby. But in my searching, I discovered an organization in Texas dedicated to Christian education. We decided to open our own church-affiliated school. And in 1973, we started classes in our church basement with 23 students.
8: The mail is here, Levi, and we have a letter from the district attorney's office. It says we're being charged with contributing to truancy.
1: Let me see, Phyllis. We have to appear in juvenile court next week.
8: They must not realize we've opened a Christian school here.
1: They know. They want to shut us down, honey.
8: They're trying to force us to put the kids back in public school?
1: Yes, but they aren't going to win. We have a mandate from God to give our children the best education we can, and godless humanism doesn't qualify.
10: Your Honor, this man is not only keeping his children out of school, he's keeping 20 other children out of school. He's the cause of their truancy.
1: They're attending school in our home. We have established a Christian school.
10: The state of Ohio does not recognize this so-called school. It's not licensed.
1: God recognizes it. The Bible says we should train up a child in the way he should go, and when he is old, he will not depart from it.
10: So you refuse to obey the law?
1: I'm obeying a higher law.
10: Then you are guilty as charged. If your daughter is not in school Monday morning, as an officer of the court, I will be at your home Monday night.
1: That's fine. You can come and get me. I haven't had a vacation in a long time.
10: I'm not coming for you. I'm coming for your daughter, to remove her from your home.
1: Mr. Siebers, you come to take my daughter out of my home when she has not been involved in any kind of bad behavior? If you try to take her away and put her in another home, you may have to face the end of a shotgun.
10: Well, that'll be another problem, won't it, preacher?
3: I know that it wasn't wisdom to say that. I didn't even own a shotgun. But I wasn't giving up the fight. I walked out of the courtroom and went home.
8: What are we going to do, Levi?
1: Pack up her clothes, Phyllis.
8: Now? Surely we have a few weeks.
1: We don't have weeks. We only have a few hours.
8: Oh, Levi.
1: We can't let them come and take her away from us.
8: Where will you go?
1: There's a Christian school about 100 miles from here. I'll take her there.
3: Our daughter was safe in a good school, but I decided to keep fighting for the right to have our own Christian school and teach our children at home. I got a lawyer and we went before the grand jury, which decided to proceed with the charges of contributing to truancy. My attorney thought we couldn't win a court case, so he encouraged me to find a lawyer who believed that we could win.
7: Pastor Wisner, tell me why you feel your children don't belong in a public school.
1: My wife and I are born-again Christians. We've given our lives to Jesus Christ. He died on the cross to save us. So our lives don't belong to us anymore. They belong to Him, because we were bought with a price.
7: You feel very strongly about your faith.
1: Christ is my life. In Him we live and move and have our being. The Bible says, "For we are also His offspring." And as His offspring, we have to obey Him first and foremost.
7: And why is your faith in contention with the public school?
1: How can I send my children to people who don't trust the Bible, who've taken God out of the schools, who don't want the name of Jesus mentioned? They teach godless humanism in the public schools. If they taught both sides, at least it would be optional. But it's taught as absolute. They teach that man is the be-all and end-all of life. And that's a lie from the devil.
7: So you think that public school teaching is in conflict with your religious beliefs?
1: Bill, that's what I just said, didn't I?
7: Now, that's a reason that excites me. I think we can win this case. Whenever you're called on to defend your position, remember to use scriptures. It's our best weapon. Last year, I fought a similar case and won. So let's give it our best shot.
3: When we lost in the local court, we appealed to the district court, then the state appeals court. Each one either found us guilty or rejected the case or let the previous decision stand. And our adversary was not just the state of Ohio. We lost half our congregation because of our school. People stood up during services and said, "I should be in jail for breaking the law." Because of publicity, our school grew from 23 students to 60. But I had many opposing Christian leaders calling me.
11: "Don't you see that you're breaking the law by having this school in your home? Christians are called to obey the law."
1: "We cannot have our children learning lies that contradict God's truth. I want a state-free Christian school, not controlled by state philosophy or humanistic ideology."
11: "You're making it difficult for other Christian educational systems."
1: "I don't live my life to please anybody but God. He's called me to fight for the right to teach my children his way."
11: "Well, you might end up in jail."
1: "I'd be in good company, wouldn't I? Right along with Peter, James, John, and Paul, to name a few. We ought to obey God rather than men."
3: There are many who joined us in the fight. They prayed, sent money, and other encouraging communications. For nearly 4 years, we fought our case in the courts. Finally, we appealed to the Ohio Supreme Court. The battle was an emotional and financial drain, but God is faithful, and He provided for every need, including the legal fees. In 1976, the final decision came.
1: "This is Pastor Wisner."
12: "Levi, this is Bill. The Supreme Court made its decision. They said the minimum standards of Ohio are suffocating the spiritual liberties of your school. They said the state should take a hands-off position. We won our case."
1: "We can have our school?"
12: "You can have your school."
3: The Bible says in 2 Chronicles chapter 20, verse 17, "Ye shall not need to fight in this battle. Set yourselves, stand ye still, and see the salvation of the Lord with you, O Judah and Jerusalem. Fear not, nor be dismayed. Tomorrow go out against them, for the Lord will be with you." All of the credit for the victory belongs to the Lord, who opened the door for others to start Christian schools. I was invited to speak at churches around the country, and our school grew until we had more than 100 children. One day I had an unexpected visitor, the man who first took me to court.
10: "I see your school has grown, Pastor."
1: "Yes, it has, thanks to all the newspaper publicity. As you can see, we had to build a new school building. Most people didn't know there was a Christian school until the court battle."
10: "Must have been expensive with lawyers and all."
1: "It cost about $70,000, but praise God, it's all been paid. We even had an atheist send us $25.
10: "Really?"
1: "He said he wasn't interested in our crazy religion, but he thought we ought to have the right to teach our kids."
10: "Pastor Wisner, would you consider allowing my daughter to come to your school?"
1: "Mr. Siebers, it would be an honor. This is God's school, and we look forward to enrolling her."
3: We took his daughter, and she graduated 3 years later. But that's not the end of the irony God brought about. One of the many good things that was born of our struggle was a Christian law association.
1: "Phyllis, remember the lawyer that brought those people down from Cleveland and stayed half the night trying to help us with the court case?"
8: "They were Christians, weren't they?"
1: "Yes, but they didn't think we could win."
8: "God proved otherwise."
1: "Well, they went back home and started the Christian Law Association. And now they want me to travel around and speak about our court battle to churches that are trying to start Christian schools."
8: "You'll get a chance to tell what God did for us."
1: "Yeah. And I think I'll see if Mr. Siebers would be willing to go along and give his testimony, too."
3: So my former adversary and I stood on a podium together at various places and described how God used us to further his kingdom and his purposes. Our Christian school is still going strong, along with many others. In 1997, my sweetheart went home to be with the Lord right after she played a hymn on the piano for the Sunday school class. My son pastors a church in Ohio, and my three daughters serve the Lord. Deborah is the organist in charge of music at her church. Leanna teaches in a Christian school, and Janice was a missionary in Japan for 6 years. At age 80, I still teach a Bible study. If God can use a poor boy from West Virginia, he can use anybody. With God, all things are possible.
0: Listening friend, do you have God with you? The Bible says in 1 John chapter 5, verses 11 and 12, "And this is the record that God hath given to us eternal life, and this life is in his Son. He that hath the Son hath life, and he that hath not the Son of God hath not life." There's only one way to have this gift of God, and that is through Christ, when you receive him as Savior. And to do that, pray with us right now. Lord, I am a sinner who wants to be saved. I believe Jesus died and rose again to pay for my sins and give me eternal life. Thank you for his sacrifice. Come into my heart and life, Lord Jesus, and save me. In your name I pray. Amen. Now please let us know you prayed, and we'll send you some literature to help you walk in faith.

0: We hope this true testimony has brightened your day as much as it did ours. And you can brighten someone else's day by telling them how to hear these inspiring stories. And please remember to thank the manager of this station for bringing you Unshackled. This is program number 2800. Heard in the true story of Levi Whisner, Part 2, where Russ Reed, Dave Leffel, Jack Bivens, Nancy Baird, Fred Stone, Doug Dudley, and Rick Dianofsky. 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Sound, Nick Aloisio. Engineer, Ed Webb. Script by Kenitha Gabler, and I'm Bob O'Donnell. Unshackled is produced by Pacific Garden Mission to show through true stories that if your life is empty, it can be filled to overflowing. 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

0: This is the Gospel Hour, making known to this nation the gospel of Jesus Christ. 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
1: Our Father, lead us as we study for Jesus' sake. Amen. Now, the last few days, I've been discussing what the water in John 3:5 means. Now, let's read again today the story. Jesus is in a certain locality, and in John 3, there was a man of the Pharisees named Nicodemus, ruler of the Jews. The same came to Jesus by night and said unto him, Rabbi, we know thou art a teacher come from God. No man can do the miracles that thou doest except God be with him. Jesus answered and said unto him, Verily, verily, I say unto thee, except a man be born again, he cannot see the kingdom of God. Nicodemus saith unto him, How can a man be born when he is old? Can he enter the second time into his mother's womb and be born? Nicodemus saith unto him, How can a man be born when he is old? Notice that. Verse 5, Jesus answered, Verily, verily, I say unto thee, except a man be born of water and of the Spirit, he cannot enter into the kingdom of God. That which is born of the flesh is flesh, and that which is born of the Spirit is spirit. Marvel not that I said unto thee, you must be born again. Now listen. Jesus said, The wind bloweth where it listeth, thou hearest the sound thereof, canst not tell whence it cometh, whither it goeth, so is everyone that is born of the Spirit. Now, here's the verse I want you to notice. Nicodemus answered and said unto him, How can these things be? All right, now if water baptism saves us, if water washes our sins away, as so many have been taught and are being taught today, if water washes our sins away, then tell me why in the name of common sense Nicodemus would say, How can these things be? It's a very simple item to take a man down to a river and baptize him in water. Now, anybody can understand that. Anybody can understand how that a person could be baptized in water in the name of Jesus or in the name of the Father, Son, and Holy Spirit, however the baptism might be carried out. Anybody with any common sense, if Jesus had been talking about water baptism, then Nicodemus certainly wouldn't have said, How can these things be? Now then, Jesus said, verse 10, Art thou a master in Israel, and knowest not these things? Verily, verily, I say unto thee, we speak that we do know, and testify that we have seen, and ye receive not our witness. Now you see, Jesus said, We testify that we know and have seen, but you receive not our witness. If I have told you earthly things, ye believe not. How shall you believe if I tell you heavenly things? Now listen. Listen, beloved. Jesus said, I've told you earthly things and you believe not. If I've told you earthly things and you believe not, how shall you believe if I tell you heavenly things? Now you see, the new birth is born in heaven. Now I mean by that this, not of blood, nor of the will of the flesh, nor of the will of man, but of God. Now if water baptism is the new birth, and if water baptism is salvation, and if water baptism is regeneration, then God bless you, it is not from above, but it's from the earth. You know as well as I know that water baptism takes place down here by man, and it's of the earth. You know that. You can't deny that. No person that'll be honest and halfway reasonable could deny that. But Jesus said, I've told you earthly things. I told you about the wind blowing where it listeth. You hear the sound. You can't tell where the wind's coming from, and you don't know where it's going to stop. Now, if I've told you these things, you are a master in Israel, and you don't understand these earthly things, how shall you believe if I tell you about heavenly things? Now, he's talking about the church. The church is a heavenly body. Our head is in heaven. Our foundation is in heaven. Our conversation is in heaven. Our citizenship is in heaven. We are strangers and pilgrims in a strange land. We are members of his body, bone of his bone, flesh of his flesh, Ephesians 5:30. And we are not citizens of this earth. Now, Israel is an earthly people with earthly blessings and promises given to Abraham and his descendants. The church is a heavenly body. Our citizenship is in heaven, from whence we look for the Savior. So you see, Jesus said, I've told you earthly things and you don't understand that. How shall you understand if I tell you heavenly things? Now the new birth is of God. Man has nothing to do with it. Jesus came into the world seeking to save the lost. Now wait a minute, beloved. Stay with me, yeah? Stay with me, God bless you. I don't care if you don't believe a word I'm saying. And if you say that Green is the biggest false prophet that I've ever heard in my life, I plead with you, stay with me. Follow me in the Bible and let's reason this thing out. Now, don't cut the radio off. Anybody can do that. Anybody can cut the radio off and say, I'm not going to listen to another word of that fella. You'd better listen. One day you may wish you had listened. I warn you. Now, Jesus said, I've told you earthly things and you don't believe it. How will you believe if I tell you heavenly things? See? So, this new birth that I'm talking about and this new life comes from God, from heaven, and the literal Greek, where it says being born again, the literal Greek says born from above, born from above. So, the birth comes from above, and we don't listen. You don't need to take that verse. Not of blood, nor of the will of the flesh, nor of the will of man, but of God. But of God, but of God, but of God. In the beginning was the Word was with God, the Word was God. The same was in the beginning with God. Being born again, not of corruptible seed, but incorruptible, by the Word. We are saved by grace through faith, and that not of yourself. Faith comes by hearing, and hearing by the word of God. Sanctify them through thy truth. Thy word is truth. So it's the word from above, from God, not from the earth. Water baptism, immersion in water, immersion in the name of Jesus only, immersion in a river has nothing to do with saving you. I believe in baptism. I've been baptized. I believe every Christian ought to be baptized. It's in obedience to his command that

That's chapter 12, verses 12 and 13. So, Jesus goes on then. He says, if I told you earthly things and you believe not. Now then, in verse 13, Jesus said, no man hath ascended up to heaven, but he that came down from heaven, even the Son of Man which is in heaven. Listen now. And no man hath ascended up to heaven, but he that came down from heaven, even the Son of Man which is in heaven. And as Moses lifted up the serpent in the wilderness, even so must the Son of Man be lifted up. Amen. Is that right? Is that scripture? Even so must the Son of Man be lifted up, that whosoever believeth in him and is baptized in the name of Jesus shall know. Wait a minute, preacher. Wait a minute. Yes, I'll be glad to wait and back up, because I read into that scripture what is not there. I did exactly what Eve did. I did exactly what Eve did. Eve said, we shall not eat of it, neither shall we touch it. God didn't say any such thing, and Jesus didn't say any such thing as I read. I read it this way. I read it wrong purposely. I read it wrong intentionally. Now I'm going to correct it. And as Moses lifted up the serpent in the wilderness, even so must the Son of Man be lifted up, that whosoever believeth in him should not perish, but have eternal life. Not one single solitary word suggestion about baptism in any way, shape, form, or fashion. Not one word. Now let me tell you something. If water baptism is essential to redemption, and if water regeneration is taught in the Bible, don't you suggest to me that the Son of God would be a hypocrite and fail to tell Nicodemus that he had to be born again, and that he had to be baptized in water to be born again. Now, let me tell you something, beloved. It's true that this happened before Calvary, but that doesn't make any difference. Jesus is teaching Nicodemus the new birth. Now, that Nicodemus said, I know you're a teacher. Jesus said, you must be born again. And even though this is before Calvary, and even though this is before the birthday of the church, and even though, God bless you, this is before the transition period, when Judaism gave way to Christianity, this statement made by Jesus Christ is final. As Moses lifted up the serpent, even so must the Son of Man be lifted up, that whosoever believeth in him should not perish, but have everlasting or eternal life. Now, so, God so loved the world, John 3:16, that he gave his only begotten Son, that whosoever believeth in him, not a word about baptism in water, and yet he said, except a man be born of the water. Now, what's he talking about? He's talking about the Word. In the beginning was the Word was with God, and the Word was God, and the Word became flesh. The law came by Moses, grace and truth by Jesus Christ. Sanctify them through thy truth. Thy Word is truth. Thomas, you want to come where I am? I am the way. I am the truth. I am the life. That is, if you're baptized in water in Jesus' name. Nope. No. 10,000 times no. Thomas, I am the way. I am the truth. I am the life. No man cometh unto the Father but by me. Not by the baptistry, not by water, not by baptism, not by church membership, not by church loyalty, not by good living, not by giving, not by tithing, not by abstaining, not by doing, not by don't doing, but by Jesus Christ, the Son of God. I love him, I preach him, I exalt him, I magnify him, and I refuse. To modify the words of Jesus to fit any religion on the face of this earth, I don't care what it is. Doesn't matter. Jesus said, God so loved the world, that he gave his only begotten Son, that whosoever believeth in him should not perish, but have everlasting life. God sent not his Son in the world to condemn the world, but that the world through him might be saved. John 3:18. He that believeth on him is not condemned. John 3:18. He that believeth on him is not condemned. Now those are the words of Jesus. Those are the words of Jesus.
He that believeth on

0: him is not condemned. Those words are found in the salvation gospel. John's gospel is the salvation gospel. John chapter 20, verses 30-31 declare that the book of John was written that we might be saved. Read them. John 20, 30-31. John chapter 20, verses 30-31. This is the salvation gospel. The salvation gospel, the words of Jesus, they fell from the tender lips of the tender heart of the Son of God. He that believeth on him, Jesus, he that believeth on him is not condemned. He that believeth not is condemned already, because he hath not believed in the name of the only begotten Son of God. Not a word about baptism, not a word about water, not a word about the River Jordan, or immersion, or sprinkling, or pouring, or dipping, or confirmation, or dedication, or Jesus' name only. Not a word. He that believeth on him is not condemned. He that believeth not is condemned already, because he hath not believed in the name of the only begotten Son of God. This is condemnation, that light, Jesus is light. Light is come into the world. Men love darkness rather than light, because their deeds are evil. For everyone that doeth evil hateth the light, neither cometh to the light, lest his deeds should be reproved. But he that doeth truth cometh to the light, that his deeds may be made manifest, that they're wrought in God. Christ in you, the hope of glory. Our hope is in God. Our hope is in the finished work of the Lord Jesus on the cross. My hope is not in baptism. My hope is not in water. My hope is not in immersion. My hope is not in baptism in the name of Jesus only, or Jesus Christ. But my hope is built on nothing less than Jesus' blood and righteousness. Peter said, brethren, you were not redeemed with corruptible things, such as silver and gold from your vain conversation, but by the precious blood of Jesus. 1 Peter 1:18-20. Read it. 21. Read it. 22, 23, 24. Read them all. 1 Peter 1:18 through the rest of the chapter. Redeemed by the precious blood of the Lamb, without spot, without blemish, foreordained before the foundation of the world. Now it's the blood. Not by works of righteousness. It's righteous to be baptized. It's right. But it's not by works of righteousness which we have done. But according to his mercy hath he saved us by the washing of regeneration and the renewing of the Holy Ghost. You say, Brother Green, why don't you discuss that verse in Peter that says 8 souls were saved by water? I'll be glad to a little bit later. You say, Preacher, why don't you discuss those words in Acts that it says, be baptized every one of you in the name of Jesus for the remission of sin. I'll be glad to. Just give me time. Jesus said, Nicodemus, you must be born again. Except a man be born of water, the word of God, water, the word, the living water, word. Jesus said to the woman at the well, the water that I give thee shall be in thee a well of water. Jesus said in John 7 that he that believeth on him, as the scripture hath said, out of his inner man shall flow rivers of living water. Rivers of living water. But this spake he of the Spirit, which was not yet given, because Jesus was not yet glorified. The new birth, except a man be born of water, the word, and the Spirit, the living water, the moving water, the cleansing water of the word. Now ye are clean through the word, John 15:3. Except a man be born of water and of the Spirit. Jesus said, Nicodemus, I told you of earthly things, and you believe not. How shall you believe if I tell you heavenly things? So the new birth is heavenly. The new birth comes from heaven, not of blood, that is, man's blood, not of the will of man, nor of the flesh, but of God. We are born of God from above. Except a man be born from above, except a man be born of God, except a man be born again, except a man be born of the Word and of the Spirit, he cannot enter. That which is born of flesh is flesh. That which is born of spirit is spirit. And we'll find a very interesting discussion tomorrow on the spirit. Heavenly Father, save the soul that's nearest hell today. That man or woman, boy or girl that's calling on you now, save them for Jesus' sake. And we'll give you the praise. Father, the precious people who want to know the truth and they want to be saved and they want to be born again, enlighten their hearts, enlighten their minds, and save them for Jesus' sake. Amen.
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Thy word is a lamp unto my feet and a light unto my path. It's time now for Light for the Pathway with W.A. Thompson.

Once again, we greet you in the name of the Lord Jesus. I come again with this question. What is your hope? What is it that makes you look beyond a trial to the time that the trial is no more, or to the fact that the trial is working a special work of grace and the Lord's in charge? What is it that you look to get back on course when things seem to buffet you about, situations knock you around and send you for a loop? How do you establish which way is up? It is said that when a person is in an avalanche and is covered over by snow, they do not know which way is up. It is very difficult for them, or one who falls into the water at night doesn't know which way is up. There is no way to orient oneself in knowing which way is up. Well, when your life gets topsy-turvy and you want things to be straightened out again, how do you find out which way is up? When there is mass confusion, how do you find out which way is up? Which way do you look for an immovable landmark? Well, landmarks will change. Earthquakes have been known to move mountains and split them and explode and blow them apart. The sun and the moon, these cannot always be seen because of clouds. Now, we have to have an inner hope, and that hope is brought to us through faith in the Lord Jesus Christ. We look back as Christians to the time that we entered into this personal relationship with the Lord. The Lord loved us while we were yet sinners. So if you ever go through an hour of trial in your life and you wonder, does God still love you? If you have been depending on this or thinking that He loves you because you're doing right, then you have deceived yourself. You've set yourself up on a pillar of false hope. You see, the Lord loved us while we were yet sinners. He loved us first. We were enemies of God, strangers, aliens, hating God, going in our own way. And He sought us. He convicted us. He brought us to a saving knowledge of Himself. That's the way the Lord did work. And there was nothing desirable in us that the Lord should say, "Why, I see something wonderful in that person." No, it is that the Lord is good, and He sought us while we were yet sinners. So having redeemed us unto Himself while we were yet sinners, is there anything that we can do now as little born ones, or bought people, purchased with the blood of Christ, that would cause us to ever think that He has abandoned or forsaken us? No, there is nothing that we can do that would cause that to happen. We are in His family, redeemed by His grace, accepted in His love, and we are kept now by His power. So you must go back to that time that He saved you. And so this is very important, too, to remember and to consider. If you are placing your hope of heaven upon something that you've done, when you are no longer doing that, or if you should no longer be able to do that, then your hope is gone with that. But if you have your hope placed in Christ Jesus the Lord, one who loved you while you were yet sinners, while you were yet an enemy of the Lord, He loved us, according to Romans 5, 6 through 8, and many other passages. He loved us first. So you have that hope, and you need to go back to what He has done, not to what you have done. Father, we pray that many today will reestablish and refocus upon what it is that is our hope. It is the Lord, for Jesus' sake. Amen. Well, let's continue in the book of Genesis now. In Genesis chapter 33, we want to look at the first 17 verses here. We won't, of course, cover them in this particular broadcast. But it is now the meeting of Jacob and Esau. Jacob was running from his brother. He stole from his brother. He deceived his brother.
And he has been away some 20 years down in away in the land of Haran. And now it's time to go back to Bethel. He has wrestled with the angel, whom we have said was the Lord Jesus, in his pre-incarnate appearance, a before-the-flesh appearing of Christ. Jacob wrestled with him, and the Lord gave a blessing to Jacob. And now Jacob is ready to meet his brother. See, Jacob was living in fear of meeting this brother, but he knew he had to go back. He ran for a long time. He was not eager to go back. But then as time went on, he had to go ahead and go back to the place, going back to Bethel. And that's now where he is going. So he is concerned about meeting, even after having met the Lord. He is still concerned about meeting his brother. In verse 1 of Genesis 33, Jacob lifted up his eyes and looked, and behold, Esau came. So all of that dread that he has been having is now coming to pass. And Esau came, and with him 400 men. So he is putting his plan into place. He divided the children and Leah and unto Rachel and unto the two handmaidens. And he put the handmaids and their children foremost, and Leah and her children after, and Rachel and Joseph hindermost. So they were the last. So what was the plan was? He passed over before them and bowed himself unto the ground 7 times until he came near to his brother. So he advances and bows to his brother to show obeisance, humbling, submitting himself to his brother, whom he felt to be an enemy of his. But you know how he did this? We saw earlier that he put his children by his handmaids first, then his children by Leah, and then his children by Rachel. He loved Rachel more than he loved Leah. He loved Leah more than he loved the handmaids. And he loved the children of Rachel more than he loved the children of Leah. He loved the children of Leah more than he loved the children of the handmaids. They were all his children, but there's partiality that is being shown. And now he has to deal with them. And of course they knew this. I'm sure this brought some kind of friction in the family. So as he moves forward, bowing himself until he comes near to his brother, verse 4, Esau ran to meet him. Now, you can think, what is he coming to do? Now, if he didn't have his sword in his hand, he was not coming to kill him. But he came forth to greet him with outstretched arms. You know, when you're waiting for someone to visit with you, you have your eye turned toward them. Just this past Saturday, I received a call, had called my son and his wife, and were telling them that we were planning on coming over to visit with them. And they said, well, we're coming over in a little while. And so I was outside washing the car, doing some work outside. But I kept looking up in the direction in which they would be coming, waiting for them to come. And my mind went on to think of the prodigal son, the father waiting for his prodigal son to return. I was eager to see my son and his wife and their child, and just glad to have them come and visit with us. Just very eager, I saw every car that passed by, and finally the moment arrived when I was not looking, and there they were right on me. You know, I didn't see their car going up the street or coming down the street, but there they were. You know, we're looking for those eager for them to come. And I think back on also on the time when I was a little rebel kid, you know, disobedient child. I never did do much of those things. But whenever I had done something so severe that mother would say, wait till your daddy comes home. Oh, my, I don't want to see him. I'm not waiting for that. I'm not eager to see him come home today.
Maybe he'll work late and I'll be asleep. And that did happen one time. I was asleep when he had gotten home. That didn't matter. He woke me up and still had a meeting with him. And that was not pleasant. I think it must have been around 5 or 6 years old when I'd done something. And as a matter of fact, it was, I tried to do some, I wanted to cook. And I just messed up a whole bunch of food. And that didn't go over too well. Well, I had been told not to do it. But anyway, I thought I could do it and get away with it. But I was not looking for it, hoping that I could pass through that moment without getting into trouble. It didn't work. And Esau has been dreading this moment of meeting his brother because, as we said before, he went out having deceived his brother, having stolen the birthright. Now he has to go back. And Esau is running to meet him. No sword is in his hand, but here is a smile on his face, a greeting in his voice, a warmth. And he fell on his neck and not killed him, but kissed him. And they both wept. Now, this is the way it ought to be with brothers. Brothers ought to be glad to see each other. And he lifted up his eyes and saw the women and the children and said, "Who are these with thee?" And he said, "The children which God hath graciously given thy servant." And then the handmaidens came near, and they and their children, and he, and they bowed themselves. And Leah also with her children came near and bowed themselves. And after Joseph came, and Rachel, and they bowed themselves. So now his favorite son and his favorite wife come, and they have all been presented to Esau. And he said, "What meanest thou by all this drove which I met?" And he says, "These are to find grace in the sight of my Lord. These are to find grace in the eyes of my Lord." Now, what is it that you can do to find grace in the eyes of the living Lord, the living God? Well, he's a holy God, and he is not to be bribed. He cannot be bribed with the good deeds of men. So the scriptures tell us of Noah. Noah found grace in the eyes of the Lord. Noah was one who was accepted of the Lord, and the Lord showed Noah mercy, and the Lord gave Noah instructions. Noah built the ark. But you cannot work to make yourself pleasing in the sight of the Lord. Now, what you can do is you can respond to the light that the Lord has given. If you respond favorably to that light that the Lord has given, then the Lord will show you more light. But if you reject the light, then you go further in the darkness and further away from Him. Dear Heavenly Father, we thank Thee for the Word of God today. We thank Thee for Thy goodness and Thy grace. We ask for Thy blessings upon this message, upon Thy people. We ask in Jesus' name and for His sake. Amen. We would invite you to join us again for another program of Light for the Pathway. I'm Willie Thompson in Greenville, South Carolina. Until next time, may the living Lord, the Lord our God, richly bless you.

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Again, 7:20 a.m. Monday through Friday for our daily devotional here on Gethsemane Global Radio, where we're striving together for the faith of the gospel.

0: The psalmist said, "When I awake, I am still with thee." For the child of God, seeking the presence of the Lord is essential as each day begins. To help you in starting this day with God, we offer a brief devotional meditation from morning and evening, a collection from the pen of one of the greatest preachers of all time, Charles Haddon Spurgeon. This morning's text is found in Acts chapter 13 and verse 39. All that believe are justified. The believer in Christ receives a present justification. Faith does not produce this fruit by and by, but now. So far as justification is the result of faith, it is given to the soul in the moment when it closes with Christ and accepts Him as its all in all. Are they who stand before the throne of God justified now? So are we, as truly and as clearly justified as they who walk in white and sing melodious praises to celestial harps. The thief upon the cross was justified the moment that he turned the eye of faith to Jesus. And Paul the aged, after years of service, was not more justified than was the thief with no service at all. We are today accepted in the Beloved, today absolved from sin, today acquitted at the bar of God. Oh, soul-transporting thought! There are some clusters of Eshkol's vine which we shall not be able to gather till we enter heaven. But this is a bough which runneth over the wall. This is not as the corn of the land which we can never eat till we cross Jordan. But this is part of the manna in the wilderness, a portion of our daily nutriment with which God supplies us in our journeying to and fro. We are now, even now, pardoned. Even now are our sins put away. Even now we stand in the sight of God accepted, as though we had never been guilty. There is therefore now no condemnation to them which are in Christ Jesus. There is not a sin in the book of God, even now, against one of His people. Who dareth to lay anything to their charge? There is neither speck, nor spot, nor wrinkle, nor any such thing remaining upon any one believer in the matter of justification in the sight of the Judge of all the earth. Let present privilege awaken us to present duty. And now, while life lasts, let us spend and be spent for our sweet Lord Jesus. This meditation was taken from Morning and Evening by C.H. Spurgeon. Please listen each morning at this same time for Morning and Evening.
1: And once again, I welcome you to the Preaching of the Cross radio broadcast. This 30-minute program has as its intent and its purpose to teach God's Word, the pure and perfect words found in the Holy Bible, to men and women everywhere. Saved men and women need to be taught the Word of God that they might live a life that's pleasing to the one that saved their soul, that is the Lord Jesus Christ. And those men and women who have never been saved, they need to be taught the Word of God because salvation is given as a free gift by God to all those that will put their faith in the finished work of the Lord Jesus Christ. And yet the Holy Bible says that faith cometh by hearing, and hearing by the Word of God. So it's very important that all men everywhere hear God's Word. And so we are trying our best on these radio broadcasts to set forth God's Word so that you might hear and know the truth. We are studying at present the Bible book of Jonah, a very small prophetic book found back in the Old Testament. I say prophetic book. Those of you that have read the book or will sit down to read the book, you might think that it is not at all a book of prophecy, but rather a story about a rebellious preacher who ran from God's instruction and fled from God's direction. And most people know the story about Jonah and the whale. But the truth of the matter is, this book is found in the prophetic section of the Old Testament. And we'll see before we're through with the study that It is indeed a book of prophecy and concerns a great many things that are important for the future. But at present, we're in chapter number 1, Jonah chapter 1. If you have a Bible and would like to follow along with us, that would be wonderful. That would really help you in understanding and in learning the things that we're talking about. But we've come to Jonah chapter 1 and verse number 15. The prophet has fled from the Lord. He has bought himself a ticket on a boat, and out on the ship, out on the sea, a great storm has risen because of Jonah's rebellion, because of Jonah's disobedience, and the men on board the ship have determined, God has helped them to determine, that the cause of the storm is Jonah, the rebellious prophet, and they're just about ready to throw him overboard and into the sea in order to save their own lives. And the Bible says in Jonah chapter 1 and verse 15, so they took up Jonah. Jonah has told them that the only way to calm the storm and save their lives is to throw him overboard. Why did he not simply cast himself into the sea? Good question. I believe it's because he did not love them. He cared no more for these sailors than he did for the people of Nineveh, where God had told him to go, but where he would not go. He would stay on board and let the ship go down with all hands lost, rather than lay down his life for their sakes. Gentlemen, if you want to live, I'll have to die, says Jonah, but if I die, it'll be at your hands. I'll not sacrifice myself for you. This clearly reveals the heart of Jonah. So they took up Jonah and cast him forth into the sea. Now they had cast lots, verse 7, but now in verse 15 they cast Jonah. One takes each leg, one takes each arm, and on a count of three they sling him over the side of the ship, and he splashes into the midst of the tempestuous sea. The Bible says in verse 15, no sooner had that man hit the water, the sea ceased from her raging. It is instantaneous. God is so awesome. His control of all his creation is so strikingly manifest in these simple words. On a practical note, the reader should observe that dumping the cargo did not end the storm, but dumping the sin that brought the storm resulted in instant peace. When they threw all the goods from the ship overboard, that didn't make any difference. But when they threw the sin overboard, everything was all right. Then the men feared the Lord exceedingly. And well, they should. The same God who sends the storm can send the calm. The same God who troubles the sea can calm the sea. In fact, only God can stop the raging of the sea. Listen to these words. I'm going to read you from Psalm number 65. Psalm number 65, and I'll start at let's go all the way back up to verse number 1. Praise waiteth for thee, O God, in Zion, and unto thee shall the vow be performed. O thou that hearest prayer, unto thee shall all flesh come. Iniquities prevail against me. As for our transgressions, thou shalt purge them away. Blessed is the man whom thou choosest and causest to approach unto thee, that he may dwell in thy courts. We shall be satisfied with the goodness of thy house, even of thy holy temple. By terrible things in righteousness wilt thou answer us, O God of our salvation. Who art the confidence of all the ends of the earth, and of them that are, now watch it, of them that are afar off upon the sea, which by his strength setteth fast the mountains, being girded with power, which stilleth the noise of the seas, and the noise of their waves, and the tumult of the people. Now, the context here is God. Verse 1, O God in Zion. The context here in verse 5, O God of our salvation. Now, God stilleth the noise of the seas. Look in Psalm 107, Psalm number 107, and we'll start reading there at verse 23. Psalm 107, verse 23. They that go down to the sea, well, that's the men we're reading about in Jonah 1, in ships that do business in great waters, these are the mariners of Jonah 1. These see the works of the Lord. Notice the block, capital letters. That's Jehovah God and his wonders in the deep. For he commandeth and raiseth the stormy wind, which lifteth up the waves thereof. Now, who commands, and by his command there is a storm? That's Jehovah God. They mount up to the heaven. They go down again to the depth. Their soul is melted because of trouble. They reel to and fro and stagger like a drunken man and are at their wit's end. Doesn't that sound exactly like the sailing men of Jonah chapter 1? Then they cry unto the Lord in their trouble, and he bringeth them out of their distresses. Now watch this. He maketh the storm a calm, so that the waves thereof are still. Then are they glad because they be quiet. So he bringeth them unto their desired haven. Now I want you to see that God out of Zion can still the storm. Psalm 65. I want you to see that Jehovah God Almighty can silence the raging of the wind and the waves. That's Psalm 107. Now, lest there be any doubt about the fact that Jesus Christ is God manifest in the flesh, I want you to turn to Mark chapter number 4. Mark chapter 4, and I'll start reading at verse 35. The same day, when the even was come, he saith unto them, Let us pass over unto the other side. And when they had sent away the multitude, they took him, even as he was, in the ship. There were also with him other little ships. And there arose a great storm of wind, and the waves beat into the ship, so that it was now full. And he was in the hinder part of the ship, asleep on a pillow. And they awake him, and say unto him, Master, carest thou not that we perish? And he arose and rebuked the wind, and said unto the sea, Peace, be still. And the wind ceased, and there was a great calm. Now, who can calm the raging of the sea? God, according to Psalm 65. Who can make the howling of the winds to cease? Jehovah God, according to Psalm 107. Now, when the Lord Jesus Christ walks out of the depths on the deck of this ship, which is sailing in the depths of the sea, and calms the storm, my friend, it is clear proof to anyone with eyes to see and a heart to believe that the Lord Jesus Christ is indeed God manifest in the flesh. These men had a fear of God, these mariners, these sailors in Jonah 1, and they had a rudimentary understanding of the ways of God. But now the Bible says in verse 16, they feared the Lord exceedingly. Their hearts are smitten with a deeper fear than that which they knew in the storm. Their previous terror led them to act in ways that they thought were righteous. Their labors of self-righteousness, however, could not avail. Now they are through trying to do right things before God. Now they will fear him and sacrifice unto him. Notice the end of verse 16. They offered a sacrifice unto the Lord. Here we have a strange point to ponder. How and with what did these men make sacrificial offerings unto the Lord? All the wares that had been on board were thrown overboard much earlier, back in verse number 5. Everything of value has been given to the sea. We cannot say that these men vowed that they would sacrifice at some later time, for that violates the wording of the text. It is clear that these men must have offered up spiritual sacrifices to God. What could those be? Well, they're defined for us in the pages of the Bible. Listen to these words. 1 Peter, you may turn there and look with me if you're able. 1 Peter chapter 2 and verse number 5. Ye also, as lively stones, are built up a spiritual house and holy priesthood to offer up spiritual sacrifices acceptable to God by Jesus Christ. Now, as I said, there's nothing on ship. There's nothing on board they can offer to God. Everything's gone over the side. So I believe with all my heart these men offered spiritual sacrifices. What could they be? Well, in Hebrews chapter 13, we read in verse number 15, by him therefore let us offer the sacrifice of praise to God continually. And what would that be? What is the sacrifice of praise? The verse goes on to say, that is, the fruit of our lips, giving thanks to his name. I believe that the sacrifice these men offered was, first of all, their thanksgiving to God for sparing their lives. And then in Romans chapter number 12, this wasn't a foxhole matter. This wasn't a God, if you get me out of this, I'll serve you the rest of my life. And then he got them out and they said thanks and went on their way. The Bible says in Romans 12 and verse number 1, I beseech you therefore, brethren, by the mercies of God, and God certainly has been merciful to these men, that ye present your bodies a living sacrifice. Now, what else was on that ship? The cargo's gone. It's floated away. All that was left on that shipboard was the bodies of these sailors. And the Bible speaks of the sacrifice, the living sacrifice, when one yields his body to the Lord, that God might use him for the rest of his days. How we dread, even the hint of trouble in our lives. And yet how often does the Bible illustrate that men are brought from self to salvation through stormy waters? Were it not for the terrors and uncertainties of life, many would never come to an end of themselves and into a proper relationship with the Lord of glory. Listen to these words, this time from Psalm 73. Let me turn over there and read to you from Psalm 73, verses 3 through 5. Trouble is not a blessed thing, but the results of trouble and the outcome of trouble are often very, very blessed indeed. Psalm 73, verse 3. I was envious at the foolish when I saw the prosperity of the wicked. For there are no bands in their death, but their strength is firm. They are not in trouble like other men. Therefore pride compassed them about as a chain, and violence covereth them as a garment. Their eyes stand out with fatness, they have more than heart could wish. They are corrupt and speak wickedly concerning oppression, they speak loftily. They set their mouth against the heavens, their tongue walketh through the earth. Therefore his people return hither, and waters of a full cup are wrung out of them, and they say, how doth God know, and is there knowledge in the Most High? Behold, these are the ungodly, who prosper in the world, they increase in riches. Watch what he says. Verily, I've cleansed my heart in vain, washed my hands in innocency. For all day long have I been plagued and chastened every morning. If I say I will speak thus, behold, I should offend against the generation of thy children. When I thought to know this, it was too painful for me. Until I went into the sanctuary of God, then understood I therein. Now, what brought this man? What brought this man to the place where he understood his end, the end of the wicked, and the working of God in men's lives? I'll tell you what it was. It was trouble in his heart and trouble in his soul. Now, it's a blessing, I believe, to consider the change that is wrought in the lives of these sailors throughout the course of Jonah chapter 1. First, if you look back in verse 5, they were afraid of the storm. They were crying to their gods. Second, in verse number 10, they were exceedingly afraid as they heard for the first time of the God of the heavens who had made all things. Third, in verse 14, they cried unto the Lord instead of their gods and acknowledged his greatness and his power, and they bowed in submission to his will. Fourth, you can find this in the 16th verse, they feared the Lord exceedingly. Now, this is a very different thing from being exceedingly afraid. You see, to be exceedingly afraid means you don't know what you're dealing with and you're afraid of the unknown or afraid of uncertainty. But to exceedingly fear the Lord means they know exactly who they are afraid of, what they are afraid of. They're certain now what they're up against. And then fifth, in the same verse, verse 16, they came into the presence of God with sacrifice. That's God's own appointed way. It is safe to say that these sailors, these mariners, were as converted as an Old Testament Gentile could be. And then following in verse 16, the Bible says they made vows. They made vows. Many a man, in the day of his deliverance, has made great promises unto God. Before any of you, before any of us, should approach God with some promise in mind, remember this warning, Proverbs 27:1, boast not thyself of tomorrow, for thou knowest not what a day may bring forth. God alone is faithful. We cannot trust ourselves to honor promises made in times of emotional upheaval. It is better to give thanks to God and praise and worship Him for deliverance than it is to speak vain words which one will later be unable or unwilling to perform. That truth is borne out in Ecclesiastes 5, verses 1 through 7. We'll not read those on the program today. I've wondered many times, after dealing with someone who had a foxhole conversion, that is, God, if you get me out of this, I'll live for you for the rest of my life. I promise I'll do anything. I've wondered why it's so hard to get this person to truly come to Jesus Christ. Is it because they think themselves saved? Or is it because they are frightened and ashamed to face God Almighty, knowing that the great promises made to the Lord have not been kept? I can't say. All I know is it is very safe, eternally safe, to trust God's promises. And it is very dangerous to trust your own promises, even those you might make to God. There's an interesting picture of salvation found in verses 11 through 16 of Jonah chapter 1. Not enough of the details match for me to be very comfortable with it, but I'll set it forth for your consideration. And I believe this order of this plan of salvation was taught in great detail by M.R.D. Hahn, one of the great Bible teachers of a former day, a great radio broadcaster. Jonah, in this passage, is said to be a type of Christ, and only his death can save the mariners from sure destruction. They have tried, these sailors have tried in every way to save themselves, but only the sacrificial death of Jonah can save them. While Jonah offers himself up to die, these men must cast him over the sides of the ship. And in this we see that Christ willingly lays down his life, but the sinner must lay hold upon him and become personally responsible for his death. The moment Jonah is delivered unto death, the storm is over. So too, the moment the sinner lays hold, by faith, of the death of Christ, the peace of God floods his soul and death no longer threatens. The resulting fear of God and sacrificial offerings on the part of the sailors match the change of heart and evident manifestations in the life of one who has been saved. Now, one reason I'm not entirely comfortable with that is the fact that Jonah was a rebel, and Jonah was a sinner who was going the wrong way and not doing what the Lord had told him, and yet one could even draw from that a certain argument or a certain reasoning in pointing out that Jesus Christ took our sin upon himself and was made sin for the sinner. So like I say, I'm not entirely comfortable with that picture, but I certainly am thankful that Jesus Christ did die for the sins of the world. I certainly am thankful that any man, woman, boy, or girl may come to God by faith and lay hold upon the Lord Jesus Christ and receive, through the sacrificial death that Jesus died, peace in their heart, calm in their soul, for time and eternity through the finished work of the Lord Jesus Christ. Let's make one more point. I think we've got just enough time to do so on the program today. Maybe we do. And that point is about the rebellion of Jonah as set forth in the first 16 verses of this chapter. What happens when a preacher goes bad? What happens when a preacher goes bad? Obviously, lives are affected, and the testimony of God is affected. However, the fall of a man of God does not result in the failure of the words and purposes of God. In the days when the Old Covenant was in effect, if the preacher failed to do the job, the Lord would, through nature, through circumstances, or through conscience, speak to the hearts of men to bring them to himself. Under the new covenant, 1 Corinthians 9:27 says that God will cast away the unfaithful minister and raise up a faithful one. This principle is clearly seen in Jonah 1. Here is a preacher on a ship fleeing from God. He has not spoken a word to these lost mariners about the Lord, but God works in the lives of these men through circumstances and conditions so that by his creation and his power, they might be enlightened. And that is exactly as God describes his Old Testament dealings with the Gentiles in Romans chapter 1 and chapter 2. In verse 5, these men prayed to their God. But in verse 14, they are calling on the true God. Jonah had been unfaithful, but according to his word in 2 Timothy 2 and 13, God abides faithful. Many, many great principles found in this first chapter of the book of Jonah. Well, that's all the time we have on the program today. Thank you so much for listening. I'm Brother James. May the Lord richly bless you, and good day.
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Ask and answer questions. This is Ken Ham, General Editor of the new book, Defending God's Existence. There's this idea out there that Christians have a blind faith that discourages questions. But that's not true. We should be encouraging people to ask their questions because there are answers, because God's word is true. But what if someone asks you a question and you don't know the answer? Well, that's okay. You can't know everything. If you don't know the answer, tell them that and promise to find an answer for them. And then do. You'll both learn something. Christianity isn't a blind faith religion. There are solid answers to the questions people have. You just might have to do a little digging to get those answers.

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0: thanking the Lord for 10 years of broadcast ministry. 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
2: Ezra, chapter 1. Now in the first year of Cyrus, king of Persia, that the word of the Lord by the mouth of Jeremiah might be fulfilled, the Lord stirred up the spirit of Cyrus, king of Persia, that he made a proclamation throughout all his kingdom, and put it also in writing, saying, Thus saith Cyrus, king of Persia, The Lord God of heaven hath given me all the kingdoms of the earth, and he hath charged me to build him an house at Jerusalem, which is in Judah. Who is there among you of all his people? His God be with him, and let him go up to Jerusalem, which is in Judah, and build the house of the Lord God of Israel. He is the God which is in Jerusalem. And whosoever remaineth in any place where he sojourneth, let the men of his place help him with silver, and with gold, and with goods, and with beasts, beside the freewill offering for the house of God that is in Jerusalem. Then rose up the chief of the fathers of Judah and Benjamin, and the priests and the Levites, with all them whose spirit God had raised, to go up to build the house of the Lord which is in Jerusalem. And all they that were about them strengthened their hands with vessels of silver, with gold, with goods, and with beasts, and with precious things, beside all that was willingly offered. Also Cyrus the king brought forth the vessels of the house of the Lord, which Nebuchadnezzar had brought forth out of Jerusalem, and had put them in the house of his gods. Even those did Cyrus king of Persia bring forth by the hand of Mithridath the treasurer, and numbered them unto Sheshbazzar the prince of Judah. And this is the number of them, 30 chargers of gold, 1,000 chargers of silver, 29 knives, 30 basins of gold, silver basins of a second sort, 410, and other vessels, 1,000. All the vessels of gold and of silver were 5,400. All these did Sheshbazzar bring up with them of the captivity that were brought up from Babylon unto Jerusalem. Chapter 2. Now these are the children of the province that went up out of the captivity of those which had been carried away, whom Nebuchadnezzar the king of Babylon had carried away into Babylon, and came again unto Jerusalem and Judah, every one unto his city, which came with Zerubbabel: Jeshua, Nehemiah, Seraiah, Realiah, Mordecai, Bilshan, Mispar, Bigvai, Rehum, Baana. The number of the men of the people of Israel, the children of Perosh, 2,172. The children of Shephatiah, 372. The children of Era, 775. The children of Pahath-Moab, of the children of Jeshua and Joab, 2,812. The children of Elam, 1,254. The children of Zattu, 945. The children of Zakai, 703. The children of Bani, 642. The children of Bibai, 623. The children of Asgad, 1,222. The children of Adonikam, 666. The children of Bigvai, 2,056. The children of Adin, 454. The children of Ater of Hezekiah, 98. The children of Bizai, 323. The children of Jorah, 112. The children of Hashem, 223. The children of Gibbar, 95. The children of Bethlehem, 123. The men of Netophah, 56. The men of Anathoth, 128. The children of Asmaveth, 42. The children of Kirjath-Arim, Kephira, and Beeroth, 743. The children of Ramah and Geba, 621. The men of Michmas, 122. The men of Bethel and Ai, 223. The children of Nebo, 52. The children of Magbish, 156. The children of the other Elam, 1,254. The children of Harim, 320. The children of Lod, Hadid, and Ono, 725. The children of Jericho, 345. The children of Senaa, 3,630. The priests. The children of Jediah of the house of Jeshua, 973. The children of Immer, 1,052. The children of Pasher, 1,247. The children of Harim, 1,017. The Levites. The children of Jeshua and Kadmiel of the children of Hodaviah, 74. The singers. The children of Asaph, 128. The children of the porters. The children of Shalom, the children of Ater, the children of Talmon, the children of Akkab, the children of Hattita, the children of Shobai, in all, 139. The Nethinims, the children of Zihar, the children of Hesufa, the children of Tabaoth, the children of Kiros, the children of Siaha, the children of Padon, the children of Labana, the children of Hagaba, the children of Akab, the children of Hagab, the children of Shalmai, the children of Hanan, the children of Giddel, the children of Gehar, the children of Reiah, the children of Rezin, the children of Nekoda, the children of Gazam, the children of Uzzah, the children of Pasea, the children of Besai, the children of Asna, the children of Mehunim, the children of Nephusim, the children of Bakbuk, the children of Hakufa, the children of Harher, the children of Basleth, the children of Mehida, the children of Harsha, the children of Barkos, the children of Sisera, the children of Thema, the children of Naziah, the children of Hattipha, the children of Solomon's servants, the children of Sotei, the children of Sophereth, the children of Beruda, the children of Jaela, the children of Darkon, the children of Gidel, the children of Shephatiah, the children of Hattil, the children of Pokereth of Zebaim, the children of Amai. All the Nethinims and the children of Solomon's servants were 392. And these were they which went up from Telmila, Telharsa, Kirab, Adon, and Immah, but they could not show their father's house and their seed, whether they were of Israel. The children of Deliah, the children of Tobiah, the children of Nekoda, 652. And of the children of the priests, the children of Habiah, the children of Koz, the children of Barzillai, which took a wife of the daughters of Barzillai the Gileadite, and was called after their name. These sought their register among those that were reckoned by genealogy, but they were not found. Therefore were they, as polluted, put from the priesthood. And the Tirshatha said unto them that they should not eat of the most holy things till there stood up a priest with Urim and with Thummim. The whole congregation together was 42,360, beside their servants and their maids, of whom there were 7,337, and there were among them 200 singing men and singing women. Their horses were 736, their mules 245, their camels 435, their asses 6,720. And some of the chief of the fathers, when they came to the house of the Lord which is at Jerusalem, offered freely for the house of God to set it up in his place. They gave after their ability unto the treasurer of the work 61,000 drams of gold and 5,000 pounds of silver and 100 priests' garments. So the priests and the Levites and some of the people and the singers and the porters and the Nethinims dwelt in their cities and all Israel in their cities. Chapter 3. And when the seventh month was come, and the children of Israel were in the cities, the people gathered themselves together as one man to Jerusalem. Then stood up Jeshua the son of Jozadak and his brethren the priests, and Zerubbabel the son of Shealtiel and his brethren, and builded the altar of the God of Israel to offer burnt offerings thereon, as it is written in the law of Moses the man of God. And they set the altar upon his bases, for fear was upon them because of the people of those countries. And they offered burnt offerings thereon unto the Lord, even burnt offerings morning and evening. They kept also the Feast of Tabernacles, as it is written, and offered the daily burnt offerings by number, according to the custom, as the duty of every day required. And afterward offered the continual burnt offering, both of the new moons and of all the set feasts of the Lord that were consecrated, and of every one that willingly offered a freewill offering unto the Lord. From the first day of the seventh month began they to offer burnt offerings unto the Lord. But the foundation of the temple of the Lord was not yet laid. They gave money also unto the masons and to the carpenters, and meat and drink and oil unto them of Zidon and to them of Tyre, to bring cedar trees from Lebanon to the sea of Joppa, according to the grant that they had of Cyrus king of Persia. Now in the second year of their coming unto the house of God at Jerusalem, in the second month, began Zerubbabel the son of Shealtiel, and Jeshua the son of Jozadak, and the remnant of their brethren, the priests and the Levites, and all they that were come out of the captivity unto Jerusalem, and appointed the Levites from 20 years old and upward to set forward the work of the house of the Lord. Then stood Jeshua with his sons and his brethren, Kadmiel and his sons, the sons of Judah, together, to set forward the workmen in the house of God, the sons of Henadad with their sons, and their brethren the Levites. And when the builders laid the foundation of the temple of the Lord, they set the priests in their apparel with trumpets, and the Levites, the sons of Asaph, with cymbals, to praise the Lord, after the ordinance of David king of Israel. And they sang together by course, in praising and giving thanks unto the Lord, because he is good, for his mercy endureth forever toward Israel. And all the people shouted with a great shout when they praised the Lord, because the foundation of the house of the Lord was laid. But many of the priests and Levites and chief of the fathers, who were ancient men that had seen the first house, when the foundation of this house was laid before their eyes, wept with a loud voice, and many shouted aloud for joy, so that the people could not discern the noise of the shout of joy from the noise of the weeping of the people. For the people shouted with a loud shout, and the noise was heard afar off. Chapter 4. Now when the adversaries of Judah and Benjamin heard that the children of the captivity builded the temple unto the Lord God of Israel, then they came to Zerubbabel and to the chief of the fathers, and said unto them, Let us build with you, for we seek your God as ye do, and we do sacrifice unto him since the days of Esarhaddon, king of Asser, which brought us up hither. But Zerubbabel and Jeshua and the rest of the chief of the fathers of Israel said unto them, Ye have nothing to do with us to build an house unto our God, but we ourselves together will build unto the Lord God of Israel, as King Cyrus the king of Persia hath commanded us. Then the people of the land weakened the hands of the people of Judah, and troubled them in building, and hired counselors against them to frustrate their purpose all the days of Cyrus king of Persia, even until the reign of Darius king of Persia. And in the reign of Ahasuerus, in the beginning of his reign, wrote they unto him an accusation against the inhabitants of Judah and Jerusalem. And in the days of Artaxerxes wrote Bishlam, Mithridath, Tabeel, and the rest of their companions unto Artaxerxes king of Persia, and the writing of the letter was written in the Syrian tongue and interpreted in the Syrian tongue. Rehum the chancellor and Shimshai the scribe wrote a letter against Jerusalem to Artaxerxes the king in this sort. Then wrote Rehum the chancellor and Shimshai the scribe and the rest of their companions, the Dineites, the Apharsathkites, the Tarpilites, the Apharsites, the Archivites, the Babylonians, the Susankites, the Dehavites, and the Elamites, and the rest of the nations, whom the great and noble Asnapper brought over and set in the cities of Samaria, and the rest that are on this side the river, and at such a time. This is the copy of the letter that they sent unto him, even unto Artaxerxes the king. Thy servants, the men on this side the river, and at such a time, be it known unto the king, that the Jews which came up from thee to us are come unto Jerusalem, building the rebellious and the bad city, and have set up the walls thereof, and joined the foundations. Be it known now unto the king, that if this city be builded, and the walls set up again, then will they not pay toll, tribute, and custom, and so thou shalt endamage the revenue of the kings. Now because we have maintenance from the king's palace, and it was not meet for us to see the king's dishonor, therefore have we sent and certified the king, that search may be made in the book of the records of thy fathers. So shalt thou find in the book of the records, and know, that this city is a rebellious city, and hurtful unto kings and provinces, and that they have moved sedition within the same of old time, for which cause was this city destroyed. We certify the king, that if this city be builded again, and the walls thereof set up, by this means thou shalt have no portion on this side the river. Then sent the king an answer unto Rehum the chancellor, and to Shimshai the scribe, and to the rest of their companions that dwell in Samaria, and unto the rest beyond the river, peace, and at such a time. The letter which ye sent unto us hath been plainly read before me. And I commanded, and search hath been made, and it is found that this city of old time hath made insurrection against kings, and that rebellion and sedition have been made therein. There have been mighty kings also over Jerusalem, which have ruled over all countries beyond the river, and toll, tribute, and custom was paid unto them. Give ye now commandment to cause these men to cease, and that this city be not builded, until another commandment shall be given from me. Take heed now that ye fail not to do this. Why should damage grow to the hurt of the kings? Now when the copy of King Artaxerxes' letter was read before Rehum and Shimshai the scribe and their companions, they went up in haste to Jerusalem unto the Jews, and made them to cease by force and power. Then ceased the work of the house of God, which is at Jerusalem. So it ceased unto the second year of the reign of Darius, king of Persia.

0: May 15th, the build-up. Have you ever run a marathon? If so, you know it requires months of training to get into shape before feeling fully prepared for the challenge. There are actually many things we might want to do that we have to build up to do before we can take the leap. But there's one thing that's completely opposite, and that's turning to the Lord for His forgiveness and healing. Maybe you've recognized that sins become a wedge between you and God, and you want to make it right. But you feel you have to get your act together first. You have to prove you deserve forgiveness, and then you can come before Jesus. But this couldn't be further from the truth, as we'll hear from David, who's here to share with us his true story on this Unshackled Daily Devotional.
1: My grandparents had raised me until I was 9. Then Dad took me to live with him and my stepmother. I was soon addicted to all kinds of drugs and stealing to meet my needs. When I was 16, Dad and I got into a fight, and he threw me out. I managed to graduate, barely, and got a job in the shipyards where my co-workers and I smoked pot together. Several times I tried to quit using drugs, but failed. I began to hate my weakness and thought about suicide many times. Some of us were arrested for smoking pot on the street, and I spent 4 hours in jail. That sobered me. I talked with a Christian at work who described how Jesus had turned him away from drugs. Another co-worker was even bolder in his witness. He took me to an empty office at lunchtime and, with his Bible, showed me that sin leads to death, but the gift of God is eternal life through Jesus Christ our Lord. I mistakenly thought that I had to get rid of my bad habits before I could be saved, but he explained that God accepts us just as we are when we turn from sin to Christ. I prayed that day, giving my life to Jesus Christ and asking God to remake me. My old drug buddies didn't think my new life would last, but they were wrong. Jesus set me free, cleaned me up, and gave me joy. Two of my old drug buddies came to know Jesus too.
0: In the book of Isaiah, God's addressing the rebellious nation of Judah. He says in chapter 44, verse 22, "I have swept away your offenses like a cloud, your sins like the morning mist. Return to me, for I have redeemed you." Friend, while these words were spoken to the Jewish people thousands of years ago, they reveal the unchanging character of God, which is true even toward us believers today. He is the one who cleanses and restores. We cannot begin this process without Him. There is no buildup, no training. He simply wants us to come to Him. Will you receive this truth today? 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
0: A Christian school required employees and families to sign a statement of faith affirming the biblical values that that ministry had. 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

0: Today we're going to study 1 Samuel chapter 17, verses 34 to 54. This is the story of David killing Goliath. Now the historical account of David and Goliath is well known, so we're not going to retell it. However, there's some fabulous lessons from this account, and we want to elaborate on those today. 1 Samuel chapter 17, verse 34 to 54. We'll just read each section while we take some counsel from the Word of God out of each piece instead of reading the whole thing and then come back and through it. Okay, the Bible says in 1 Samuel chapter 17, verse 34, David said unto Saul, "Thy servant kept his father's sheep, and there came a lion and a bear and took a lamb out of the flock. And I went out after him and smote him and delivered it out of his mouth. And when he arose against me, I caught him by the beard and smote him and slew him. Thy servant slew both the lion and the bear. And this uncircumcised Philistine shall be as one of them, seeing he hath defied the armies of the living God." David said, "Moreover, the Lord that delivered me out of the paw of the lion and out of the paw of the bear, he will deliver me out of the hand of this Philistine." And Saul said unto David, "Go, and the Lord be with thee." First thing we want to notice in this passage is that smaller trials prepare you for tougher battles. David was able to convince Saul to let him fight against Goliath because he had already fought a lion and a bear. And notice in our passage that the lion and the bear came out together against the flock. And the lion took the bear out of the flock. And so David took out after the lion and smote him, that is, must have, you know, hit him, probably with a sling, okay, and then was able to get the lion out of the mouth, the lamb out of the mouth of the lion, and then the lion rises up against him. So he, you know, makes him unconscious, and then the lion comes up, and so David's right there, catches the lion by the beard, and then smites him. Notice thy servant slew both the lion and the bear. So it looked like once he finished up with that lion, that bear's there, and he's got to get him too. And he said, "This uncircumcised Philistine should be as one of them." Now I don't know about you, but if you were assigned the task of keeping your father's sheep, and you had to deal with the episode that David had to deal with in his life, killing this lion and this bear and rescuing this lamb, I wonder what you would have done. I wonder what I would have done. I mean, there are several things, obviously, that could have happened. You might have said, you know, one lamb out of all this flock, I ain't going after that lion. There ain't no way. I might die. And you might have let the lion have the lamb. A lot of people would have. Or you might have said, I'm going to go after the lion and get that lamb. And after you had rescued the lamb and the lion woke up, you might have just run. Why stick around to try to defeat this lion? Why not just save your life? I mean, you think about taking a lion by the beard and smiting him and slaying him and then killing that bear. I'm telling you, what a thing. All right, well, let's say you'd gone that far like David did. You might have come home and said, you know what? I'm ready for a job change. I'm not going to put up with this mess anymore. Too much risk in it. Whatever the case may be, wherever you would have found yourself in David's shoes, one thing we know for sure is that what he went through is what gave him the certainty that he could take on Goliath and beat him. He'd already beaten that lion and that bear. Of course, it was enough to put that kind of certainty into Saul. Now, the point very simply is that the lion and the bear were not as much of a match for him as Goliath was, but that what appeared to be now smaller trial prepared him for this day in battle with Goliath. You know, David had experience, see, and this experience prepared him for his duel with Goliath. And you got to remember this in your own life. When you face tough situations, you've got to get through them, because those tough situations are the things that will strengthen you and strengthen your faith for the next battle that you're going to face in life. Now, some people complain and say, well, the Lord should have kept me out of those trials. He's not going to do that. In life, you cannot escape them. the things that happen to other people in the world happen to you. You're not given a free pass on all this. I realize, I look back in my life and the many, many, many, many places that the Lord has intervened on my behalf. It's just phenomenal. And I know if you really sat down and counted your blessings too, they would number into the millions of millions. All the things that didn't happen to you that could have happened to you, all the places where something was tough and the Lord gave you aid. But you know, there are a lot of times when the Lord just doesn't take over and do it for you any more than you took over to tie your children's shoes. At some point in time, you wanted them to be able to tie their own shoes, and so you let them struggle with the frustration of trying to figure out how to do it. And of course, they wanted to learn how. They wanted that independence. Well, David fought this lion and fought this bear, and he could have whined and cried and said, God, can't you take better care of your servant than that? He didn't do that. He said, all right then, I'll beat these guys. The next lion and bear I see, I know what I'm going to do to them. And the next lion and bear that he saw was Goliath, a type of the Antichrist. If you go and look at the description of the Antichrist, you're going to see that lion and that bear, that combination beast there. You can't escape trials. So what you have to do then is you have to overcome them. I'm amazed in life as a minister. I am amazed at how some people just cannot get victory in a certain area of their life. When Paul told us that we thank God who gives us the victory. And I realize that we're not going to be sinlessly perfect before we die. I understand that. But I'm telling you, man, there are people with emotional disorders, there are people with addictions, there are people with eating disorders, there are people with physical ailments that are really, the problem resides in the fact that they're not taking care of themselves, and they want to turn all this over and get God, you come down here and fix all this. And really and truly, what they need to do is they need to face those difficulties, those lions and bears in their lives, and learn to have victory over those things and overcome them through the grace of God. Because listen, there's another trial coming. You think this one's bad. There's something bigger down the road. Remember, when you win one, you're probably going to face another, and that one's going to be tougher than the one you're facing. So get past it. Now, some people, I don't want to work that hard. I don't want to fight that much. Listen, man, life is adventurous in that way. Why would you look at every obstacle like that as something that's going to defeat you? The reason is you sort of like staying in that pitiful place and inebriating these problems with whatever disorder and dysfunction is in your life. I'm just not built that way. I mean, I've been tempted the same way, but I'm just not built that way. If there's a problem and it takes effort and exercise and willpower and the grace of God and prayer and all those other things to work through the deal, I'm trying to get through it. God, I don't want to live in that anymore. And you know, when you get through it, you look back on that, and you know what? Lo and behold, we got this thing done. Thank God. Praise the Lord. Hallelujah. And where's the next one? You know, you're not looking for it too suddenly, but you know, when it comes, you got a method. You got a way. You got a plan. So smaller trials prepare you for tougher battles. All right, that's not all, but you only need so much armor to fight. These are lessons from David and Goliath. You only need so much armor to fight. Look in 1 Samuel chapter 17 and verse 38. Saul armed David with his armor, and he put a helmet of brass upon his head, and he armed him with a coat of mail, and David girded his sword upon his armor and assayed to go. To assay it is to try it out, for he had not proved it. And David said unto Saul, I can't go with these, for I have not proved them. And David put them off of him. Saul thought that David would be better off trying to fight Goliath if he had a helmet of and he had a coat of mail and had a sword and all these other kind of things. And David, okay, all right, you know, he said, all right, let's try it out. And he tried that stuff out. And he said, that ain't for me, man. I cannot fight in these things. They don't fit for one problem. And I don't know how to fight in this stuff. Liable to get myself out there in all this armor and get killed. Well, you know something? In Ephesians chapter 6, you're given the armor of God, the helmet of salvation, the breastplate of righteousness, loins girt about with the truth, feet shod with the preparation of the gospel of peace, and the shield of faith, and then the sword of the Spirit, which is the word of God. And we know that the leg greaves aren't in that armor because you are to stand by kneeling in prayer. All right, that's all you're given. Seven pieces. Well, six pieces and then prayer, which amounts to the seventh piece. It just doesn't cover the flesh. All right, you're given that. And you know what the Bible calls that armor? In Ephesians chapter 6, verses 10 through 18, that armor is called, listen, Listen very carefully. That armor is called the whole armor of God. Did you get that? The whole armor of God. You say, well, what's the point? It's all you need. That's all you need. That is all you need to fight your spiritual battles. The trouble with some folks is they don't think they can win with just those pieces of armor. So they're always looking for better and bigger solutions. The Christian bookstores and the Christian authors and the Christian broadcasters are making a good living selling a lot of the extras. I mean it. I really, really don't have a lot of time, extra time. Now, I do, but I mean, I've got a full schedule. And so the last thing in the world I want to do is go waste time reading something that I don't need, okay? I don't mind reading something that's well written and something that's beneficial. I love to read, but I don't want to read something that is of no value to me. And I'm going to tell you, when you go down there and you look at all these secrets to better praying and secrets to better faith and secrets to, you know, better ways to share the gospel and all that, you know, all that stuff. It, to me, it's just a gimmick. You know, I appreciate the fact that somebody saw in the prayer of Jabez something that worked for him. And all of a sudden he decided to write a book and sold, I don't know, what, millions of copies? I don't even know how many he sold. And all these people paid all that money, and they're going to start reciting this prayer of Jabez, and somehow or another that's going to enlarge their coast and give it. Listen, I don't think the power of prayer is in the power of that little book. I think the power of prayer is in the power of prayer. I think it's in the Lord God, the person to whom you're praying. Listen, Christians don't need better techniques. They need better praying. They don't need better techniques of faith. They just need to be faithful. They don't need more truth. You got all the truth you need in the pages of a King James Bible and the words of God. Listen, people don't need to learn more about how to put a breastplate over their heart and all these other gimmicky things. Listen, you just need more righteousness. You say, well, where do I get that? All right, Jesus Christ is your righteousness, and while he's trying to live his life in you, you yield, and in the areas where you don't have any yielding, where your eyes or your ears or your mind or your thoughts or whatever are out of control, you just say, listen, man, I got to get rid of this stuff. I got to see what the Bible says about it and live in righteousness. Listen, you're not going to get any better salvation than Jesus Christ has already given you. And with that kind of prayer and salvation and righteousness, truth and faith and the gospel and the word of God, you got all the armor you need. You just need to go with these. And listen, truly, all that David needed was 5 smooth stones and a sling. He didn't need anything else than that. And he won with that. When it came time for a sword, Goliath had one. He used the Goliath sword against himself. I mean, that's an amazing thing. I'm not trying to put Christian authors out of business, but a lot of this stuff is psychology, where the psychologist has gone to the Bible, found a verse to prove the point that he did not learn from the Bible but from psychology, wrapped it up in a nice wrapper, put a smooth-looking slick cover on it, gave it a great title, put it at a good price, stuck it in a bookstore that gets a lot of traffic, or put it on the internet, and you bought it thinking, man, that's the thing that's going to... what you didn't realize is that what you have added to the armor that God has given you is some slick, smooth psychology, and you know something? It may feel like it's working for you. You don't need that. As a matter of fact, it's liable to trip you up and make you dependent upon the psychology and not the Holy Spirit of God, and you're going to have problems. Now, I mentioned something about the prayer of Jabez. Hey, that's not the only thing that comes to mind when I think about this. It's just the one that came to mind at the time. That purpose-driven stuff and the you know, courageous living thing and all that, you know, fireproof marriage stuff and all that. There's an element of something in there. You look at that and say, that's pretty cool. I'm going to tell you something. You don't need a resolution. You made a vow before God Almighty and your wife and some witnesses when you got married. And that Bible is the greatest instruction manual on how to train up children in the nurture and admonition of the Lord. You know what? You need to get more of that. The resolution will do you no good without that book and the power of God Almighty in your fatherhood to make you the husband that God wants you to be and the father that God wants you to be, that can be rewarded at the judgment seat of Christ with a good family. Now, I'm not trying to put these guys out of business. I'm not trying to put them down. But there's a lot of armor being distributed out there that is not necessary. You only need so much armor to fight, and fight with what you got. It works, by the way. When God's on it, it works fine. All right, now, next thing is, smaller trials prepare you for tougher battles. That's the lion and the bear. You only need so much armor. That's Saul's armor. Okay, now verse 40, you got to know how to use that armor. Verse 40, 1 Samuel chapter 17, he took his staff in his hand, chose him 5 smooth stones out of the brook, and put them in the shepherd's bag, and which he had, even in his scrip, and his sling was in his hand. He drew near to the Philistine. Now, let me tell you something. David didn't have much, but he had all he needed, and he knew how to use it. This was obviously not David's first time to use a sling and a stone. He'd been practicing. And likewise, you need to practice and become proficient with the weapons that God has given you. That's right. Practice and become proficient with the weapons that God has given you. I sometimes think about these things, and just another comment along the same lines of something we already made in the prior point. But, you know, if you'd have taken the same time, whatever it is, a couple of days to read the book you bought, and you'd have spent that time reading the Bible, I believe you'd be more well-rounded, balanced, and proficient to fight in several fronts than in just that one area of that one book that you read. Now, David, listen, he didn't know anything about Saul's sword. He didn't know anything about the coat of mail. He didn't know anything about that brass helmet. He didn't know anything about all that. But I'm going to tell you one thing he did know. He knew that sling, and he knew the kinds of stones to get for that sling. He knew that stuff, and he knew it well. And you say, well, he couldn't have known it too well. He took 5 stones, so that way if he missed the first 4, he'd have one more to finish the job. That isn't it. He took 5 because Goliath had 4 brothers. When you read 2 Samuel 21:19, and you read 1 Chronicles chapter 20, verses 4 through 8, you're going to find out something. Goliath wasn't the only giant among the Philistines, and David knew it. And he came out prepared not to take on one, but all 5. You read about those in 1 Chronicles chapter 20, verses 4 through 8. One of them's named Sipai. He was of the children of the giant. And Lami, who was the brother of Goliath. And a fellow on whose fingers there and hands there were 6 toes and 6 fingers. 6 on each hand, 6 on each foot. All right? And then we have one other. And those 4, David was ready to handle. You say, well, that's a lot of confidence. Hey, he knew how to use his armor. Do you know how to use your armor? Can you right now? If somebody in your association, one of your friends, your neighbors, your family, came to you and said, dear one, whatever you are, dear one, I need Jesus. Show me Jesus. Can you find the verses in the Bible to lead them to Jesus Christ? Can you find the verses in the Bible to help you deal with temptation? Can you find the verses in the Bible to help you mortify the deeds of the flesh? Can you find them? Do you know where they are? Are you proficient in using them? Do you know what God's going to do for you and what he expects you to do for yourself? Do you know how to depend upon the grace of God in that battle and to strengthen you? Do you know that armor well enough? If you don't, you need to get it to know it. Because the armor in itself is not going to help you. If David just picked up that rock, those rocks and that sling and went out there and said, let me try these. That ain't going to work. He's going to fall flat on his face and they'd be fussing with God. How come you didn't do something? That's the way a lot of people are today. Still putting it off on God. And the problem is you're not proficient with the armor he's already given you. David didn't have any problem at all using that sling because he knew how. And you shouldn't have any problem at all using your Bible. You ought to know how. Now that's not all. The lessons we learned from David and Goliath and smaller trials prepare you for the tougher battles. You only need so much armor to fight, but you have to know how to use that armor. Next thing, resist the devil and he'll flee from you. Look what David does in verse 40. He drew near to the Philistine. All right? Look at verse 48. It came to pass when the Philistine arose and came and drew nigh to meet David, that David hasted and ran toward the army to meet the Philistine. And that Philistine comes out there and he draws nigh to David, and he's got a man bearing his shield before him. And the Philistine looked about, saw David, and disdained him. He was but a youth and ruddy and fair countenance. The Philistine said to David, "Am I a dog that thou comest to me with staves?" And the Philistine cursed David by his gods. And the Philistine said to David, "Come to me, and I will give thy flesh unto the fowls of the air and to the beasts of the field." Let me tell you something. Goliath is a type of the Antichrist, and that puts him in the devil's corner. When David drew near to that Philistine and he ran and hasted to meet him in front of the army of the Philistines, he wasn't afraid of him. He didn't run from him. And you know something? When you have an encounter with Satan and his group, you resist by humbling yourself under the mighty hand of God and standing your ground. The Bible says he'll flee from you. Let me read a couple of passages to you. James chapter 4. James chapter 4, verses 6 and 7. You don't need to be out picking a fight, okay? But when the fight comes to you, you need to stand your ground. You need to hasten into the battle. James chapter 4, verses 6 and 7. "But he giveth more grace, wherefore he saith, God resisteth the proud and giveth grace unto the humble." So humble yourself. "Submit yourselves therefore to God. Resist the devil, and he will flee from you." Draw nigh to God. 1 Peter chapter 5, verse 6, "Humble yourselves, therefore, under the mighty hand of God, that he may exalt you in due time, casting all your care upon him, for he careth for you. Be sober, be vigilant, because your adversary, the devil, as a roaring lion, walketh about seeking whom he may devour, whom resist steadfast in the faith, knowing that the same afflictions are accomplished in your brethren that are in the world." If life is going to dish those out to everybody, then life is going to dish them out to you too. And when they come, you humble yourselves under the mighty hand of God. That's what he says. And then you resist. And he goes. And you know what happened to this Philistine? He died at the hands of David. David didn't run from him like the rest of the army had been doing all the days preceding David's arrival. Here's another lesson from David and Goliath. The curse causeless shall not come. In verse 43 and verse 44, the Philistine cursed David by his gods and said, "I'm going to feed your flesh to the fowls of the air and the beasts of the field." Well, you know something? Goliath's curse was absolutely ineffective. His gods couldn't do anything against David, but the Lord God should surely do something against Goliath. Talk is cheap, so don't be afraid of the threats and jeers of your peers. You have the Lord God on your side. And so, next lesson, fight your battles in the name of the Lord. Look at verse 45 to 47. David said to the Philistine, "Thou comest to me with a sword and a spear and with a shield. But I come to thee in the name of the Lord of hosts, the God of the armies of Israel, whom thou hast defied. This day will the Lord deliver thee into mine hand, and I will smite thee, and take thine head from thee, and I will give the carcasses of the host of the Philistines this day unto the fowls of the air, and to the wild beasts of the earth, that all the earth may know that there is a God in Israel. And all this assembly shall know that the Lord saveth, not with sword and spear, for the battle is the Lord's, and he will give you into our hands." Let me tell you, that's the deal right there, man. The name of the Lord God. Peter said, "There's none other name under heaven given among men whereby we must be saved." Acts chapter 4, verse 12. Philippians 2, that at the name of Jesus every knee should bow and every tongue shall confess that Jesus Christ is Lord to the glory of God Almighty. That's the name that is above every name. Proverbs chapter 18, verse 10. "The name of the Lord is a strong tower." You run into that thing and you're safe. Psalm 118, verses 10, 11, and 12. Psalm 118, verses 10, 11, and 12. Fabulous. Listen to this. "Name of the Lord. The nations compass me about, but in the name of the Lord will I destroy them. They compass me about, yea, they compass me about, but in the name of the Lord I will destroy them. They compass me about like bees. They are quenched as the fire of thorns, for in the name of the Lord I will destroy them." That's what gets it done. And then finally, we'll make it quick. Eventually, the devil's going to lose his head. Goliath gets his head cut off in this thing. David jumps up on top of him, uses Goliath's own sword to cut his head off. In verse 51, he shows up taking that head back to Jerusalem and then delivers it to Saul. Genesis 3:15, the devil bruises the heel of the Lord Jesus Christ, but the Lord Jesus Christ bruises his head. In Judges chapter 5, Sisera got his head cut off by Jael, who killed him with a nail. In Romans 16, the Bible says that God's going to bruise Satan under our feet. And I'm telling you, you know something? The devil's going to lose his head. Last little thing, I really hate to rush on this one, but one man's courage was enough to strengthen an entire army. As soon as David had defeated Goliath, the whole army of Israel took off after the Philistines. You know something? Maybe you're that man, and you just need to learn to fight like David, and you got some other people to follow you when you do. And may God bless you when you follow these lessons.
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1: Hi, I'm Todd Nettleton, and this is the Voice of the Martyrs Radio. Anu was a Hindu priestess in Nepal, so devoted to Shiva that local priests gave her open access to their temple. But when her daughter fell gravely ill and nothing brought healing, Anu walked into a Christian church. When they prayed and her daughter was healed, Anu placed her faith in Christ. But when her family learned of her decision, they kicked her out immediately. Her community declared her untouchable, cutting off water access and barring her daughter from school. They were left with only the clothes on their backs. Pray for Anu, her daughter, and for the many Nepali believers who face rejection for leaving Hinduism to follow Christ.
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that he gave his only begotten Son, that whosoever believeth in him should not perish, but have everlasting life. 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
2: You don't have to be ashamed of the Bible. I mean, you don't have to stand behind a corner and wonder, am I going to be an ignorant rube for believing the Bible? My dear friend, this book is timeless. It is indestructible. It is infallible. It is eternal. It is not the book of the month or the book of the year. It is the book of the ages forever. O Lord, thy word is settled in heaven. That's an incredible thing that we're holding in our hand a document that is literally millenniums old in some instances. Still, we're finding help and comfort and wisdom from this book. Friend, it's an incredible book.
1: 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In part one of today's message, we learned that the more we read the Word of God, the more it will reveal itself to be true. It is a supernatural book, divinely inspired by God, often called the very breath of God. It's a spiritual book written by the Holy Spirit, and it is the Savior's book. Jesus is the hero of the Bible. He's found on every page. If you have your Bible, turn now to Psalm 119 as Adrian Rogers reveals the rest of the seven wonders of the Word.
2: What are the seven wonders of the Word of God as I see them tonight? Well, first of all, wonder number one, the Bible is a supernatural book. Another book was written as the Bible was written. Now, the Bible says in 2 Timothy chapter 3 and verse 16 that all Scripture is given by inspiration of God. And it literally means that the Scripture is God-breathed. The Bible is as much the Word of God as if God were up here in a physical body speaking words. And so as you read the Bible, it's a very human book. You see the prayers, the praises, the fears, the victories, the yearnings, the frustrations of the men who wrote this book. It's marked by their personalities. Yet God, in and through these men, was the one who was doing the speaking, the leading. Not only is it a supernatural book, but my dear friend, it is a spiritual book. Now what I mean by that is that the Bible, written by the Holy Spirit, must be interpreted by the Holy Spirit. Now, revelation is God's communication of truth to man. Inspiration, in a broader sense than the narrow sense I gave it just a few moments ago, is the recording of that revelation. But you see, revelation and inspiration is not enough. We still need illumination to be able to understand the Word of God. And in these scriptures that I read to you tonight, notice that they were prayers. Lord, open my eyes that I may behold wondrous things in thy law. This book is a spiritual book. Now, you'll not rip truth out of it. God will reveal it to you. You won't have it. I mean, you may have a perfectly inspired word of God, but until the Holy Spirit uses it as his convicting cutting sword, or until he illumines you as a student of it, it'll not be real in your heart. Thirdly, third wonder of the Word, not only is it a supernatural book, and not only is it a spiritual book, it is the Savior's book. The Savior's book. I say it's the Savior's book, number one, because he believed it. And it's the Savior's book, number two, because it presents him. Jesus Christ is the hero of the Bible. If you read the Bible and you don't find Jesus Christ somewhere, somehow, standing in the shadows or presented in plain view, go back and read it again because the Bible is about the Lord Jesus Christ. Now, let me just say, reiterate those two things again. First of all, Jesus was a believer in the inerrancy of the Word of God. Even the liberals have to confess that Jesus was a believer in the inerrancy of the Word of God. Jesus said in John chapter 10 and verse 35, the Scripture cannot be broken. That's what Jesus Christ said about the Scripture. And by the way, just turn to the Gospel of John chapter 5. I want you to see what the Lord Jesus said about the Word of God. John chapter 5 and verse 39. Jesus said, "Search the Scriptures. In them you think that you have eternal life. And they are they which testify of me." And by the way, what Scriptures was he talking about then? The Old Testament. The New Testament had not yet been written. And Jesus, speaking to the Pharisees and to others, said, "You search the Scriptures. These are they which testify of me." Don't ever get the idea that the Old Testament is about Israel and the New Testament is about the church, or the Old Testament is about history and the New Testament is about the Lord Jesus. Friend, Jesus said concerning the Scriptures, the Holy Writings, that they testify of him. And then I want you to look down in verse 45, John chapter 5, verse 45. "Do not think that I will accuse you to the Father. There is one that accuseth you, even Moses, in whom ye trust." And when he said Moses, he was talking about what we call the Pentateuch, Genesis, Exodus, Leviticus, Numbers, and Deuteronomy, called under one heading, Moses. Now, Jesus believed that Moses wrote the Pentateuch. And then notice what he says in verse 46. "For if you had believed Moses, you would have believed me. For he, Moses, wrote of me." And then I want you to notice this, that Jesus put the writings of Moses and his sayings on the same plane. "But if ye believe not his writings, how shall ye believe my words?" Do you see that? Do you see what he did? You see, he endorsed what Moses wrote, and he put what Moses wrote on the same level as his own words. Now, turn back to the book of Luke here for just a moment. Luke chapter 24. I'm just trying to show you Jesus' view of the Bible, because why? Well, he's your master. And the servant's view of the Bible must be the same as his master's, right? Now, look in Luke chapter 24. We're back on the Emmaus Road now. Jesus is walking along with these two forlorn disciples, sees that they don't understand his resurrection, and he says to them in verse 25, "O fools, and slow of heart to believe all that the prophets have spoken." Now, do you know what Jesus Christ would call you tonight if you don't believe all that the Old Testament prophets said? He would call you a fool and slow of heart. That means dull of hearing. "Oh, fools, and slow of heart to believe not all that the prophets have spoken." And then notice how he reasoned with them. "Ought not Christ to have suffered these things and to enter into his glory?" And beginning at Moses and all the prophets, that is, he began in the Pentateuch and went right on through the rest of the Bible, beginning at Moses and all of the prophets, he expounded unto them in all the Scriptures the things concerning himself. Oh, how I would have loved to have had a tape recording of that. Can you imagine what that must have been like? To be walking along with the very Son of God, who begins with the book of Genesis, and he goes right on through the Bible, and he shows them in all the Bible the things concerning himself, the Old Testament. Oh, wow. You see, what I'm trying to say is, my dear friend, this supernatural book, this spiritual book, is the Savior's book. He believed it. He said the Scriptures cannot be broken. And he said, "You search the Scriptures, for these are they which testify of me." Jesus is the theme, the hero of all of the Bible. In Genesis, he's the promised seed. In Exodus, he's the Passover lamb. In Leviticus, he's that perfect sacrifice. In Numbers, he is that star out of Jacob. In Deuteronomy, he's the prophet that is greater than Moses. In Joshua, he is the commander-in-chief. In Judges, the deliverer. In Kings and Chronicles and Samuel, he's the King of Kings. In Ezra, he is God's temple. In Nehemiah, he is the gate to the city. In Esther, He is the one come for such a time as this. In Job, he is the Redeemer who will stand in the last day upon the earth. In Psalms, he's the Good Shepherd. In Proverbs, he is the wisdom of God. In Ecclesiastes, the one upon whom we attend. In Isaiah, he is the virgin-born Son of God. In Jeremiah, he is the righteous branch. In the Song of Solomon, he is the one altogether lovely. And in the book of Hosea, he is God's son called out of Egypt. In Malachi, he's the son of righteousness with healing in his wings. This book is the Savior's book. Now, there are some who would accuse you, if you love the Bible too much, you know what they will accuse you of? Too much according to them, if you love it too much according to them. They will accuse you of bibliolatry. You know what that means? They say you made an idol of the Bible. You worship the Bible. Well, dear friend, let me tell you something. If they call your deep love for the Bible bibliolatry, that's their problem and not yours, unless you actually worship the Bible and allow it to stand between you and Christ. But if it brings you closer to Christ, pay no attention to them. Just keep on loving the Bible and cherish it all the more. It is the Savior's book. And because He loved it and believed it, you can love it and believe it. Now, here's the fourth wonder of the Word of God. It, my dear friend, is a sovereign book. A sovereign book. Now, what I mean by that is, it is the supreme authority in spiritual matters. Not human reason. Don't take the Bible and parade it past the bar of human judgment to see if you agree with it or not. Not conscience. Conscience is not the supreme authority. If you had to choose between obeying the Bible or obeying your conscience, I hope you know what you would do. Obey the Bible. You see, conscience is not an infallible guide. Your conscience is like a sundial. Only a true light, the sun, will make it register the right thing. Don't look at the Bible with a flashlight of human opinion. You have to look at the Bible in the light of the Holy Spirit of God, not the flashlight of public opinion. Tradition is not the authority. Jesus warned of those in Mark chapter 7 and verse 13 who make the Word of God of none effect through their tradition. You say, Pastor, I don't like you calling the Bible sovereign because God is sovereign. Yes? And the Bible says, God says. God says. Let me give you a verse, friend, that'll blow your doors off. Here it is. Psalm 138, verse 2, for thou hast magnified thy word above thy name. Now, you chew on that one for a while. God has magnified His Word above His name. So, dear friend, this book is a sovereign book. A man and his Word may be different in this dishonest world in which we live, but God and His Word are the same. If you can bank on God, you can bank on the Word of God. It is a sovereign book. I want to say the fifth wonder of this wonderful book is, it is a surviving book. A surviving book. It goes on and on and on and on. Matthew chapter 24 and verse 35. Heaven and earth shall pass away, but my words shall never pass away. 1 Peter chapter 1 verse 25. The word of the Lord endures forever. When the earth becomes a cinder and the stars splinter and fade, the Word of God will be in existence. It doesn't change. It survives. Ever so often, we'll read in the newspapers about some new theory as to how the earth began or how the universe began and how some early man, they found this thing or that thing. And or somebody has found some hidden esoteric books and all of this thing. Ever so often, you'll read this, and then people forget about it. The Word of God just keeps on going on. I'm so glad the Bible doesn't agree with modern science in every instance. Why? Because if it agreed with today's science, tomorrow it may be wrong, because science is constantly changing. You give these scientists enough time, and maybe sooner or later they'll catch up with the Word of God. I'm serious about that. That's not a cliche. Friend, it's an incredible book. You don't have to be ashamed of the Bible. I mean, you don't have to stand behind a corner and wonder, am I going to be an ignorant rube for believing the Bible? My dear friend, this book is timeless. It is ultimate. It is indestructible. It is infallible. It is eternal. It is not the book of the month or the book of the year. It is the book of the ages forever. O Lord, thy word is settled in heaven. That's an incredible thing that we're holding in our hand a document that is literally millenniums old in some instances. And here we are in the 20th century, the atomic age, and still we're finding help and comfort and wisdom from this book. Let God be true and let every man be a liar. Thank God for this book that is a surviving book. And Dr. Lee, this time Robert G. Lee, not Robert E. Lee, said this concerning the Bible. Enemy noise has not silenced one warning. The enemy's black smoke has not dimmed one bright hope. The enemy's stabs have not torn one blemish in its snow-white vesture. Infidel ink has not diluted one drop of her honey. The enemy has not plucked one petal from the rose of Sharon, nor imposed one stain upon her purity. I love that. I like that. I want to say that the sixth wonder of the seven wonders of the Word is this, that not only is the Bible a surviving book, but the Bible is a sustaining book. Not only does it survive, but it enables me to survive. As you are physically sustained by physical nutriment, you are spiritually sustained by the Word of God. That's exactly what Jesus Christ taught in Matthew chapter 4, verse 4, when he said, man shall not live by bread alone, but by every word that proceedeth out of the mouth of God. Every word that comes out of God's mouth is to your spirit what bread is to your body. That's the reason that old Job said, and perhaps the oldest piece of literature known to man, the book of Job, Job 23, verse 12, I have esteemed the words of his mouth more than my necessary food. That is, if I had to choose between the Word of God and groceries, I'd have to choose the Bible. I'm afraid most of us wouldn't do that. I have esteemed the words of his mouth more than my necessary meat. And do most of us a lot of good if we studied more and ate less. Say amen. You know it is true. It's a sustaining book. Here's what God's Word says. 1 Peter chapter 2, verse 2. As newborn babes desire the sincere milk of the Word, that you may grow thereby. No wonder we have so many baby Christians who remain babies. They don't get the Word of God. They're not growing. The great Bible teacher of yesteryear was Dr. R.A. Torrey. If you have any of Dr. Torrey's books, read them. If you don't have some, buy them. Here's what Dr. Torrey said. Oh, you may talk about power, but if you neglect the one book that God has given you as the one instrument through which he imparts and exercises his power, you will not have it. 99 Christians in every 100 are merely playing at Bible study. And therefore, 99 Christians in every 100 are mere weaklings when they might be giants, both in their Christian life and in their service. And I've been pastor long enough of this dear church that I love with all of my heart and soul to know that a great number of our people are only playing at Bible study. About all the real nutriment they get is when they come here on Sunday, and I'm grateful that you do. But friend, this book is a sustaining book. The older I get, the longer I live, the more I know, the more I understand the sustaining power of the Word of God. I want to say the last of these seven wonderful things that I have seen in the Word of God tonight. This book, that is all of these other things, is therefore a supercharged book. I mean, dear friend, it has incredible power. I preached on the power of the blood of Jesus Christ. The verse that I used was John 6 and verse 63, where Jesus said, "The words that I speak unto you, they are spirit, they are life." We read other books. This book reads us. Hebrews chapter 4, verse 12 says, "The Word of God is quick and powerful and sharper than a two-edged sword, piercing even to the dividing asunder of soul and spirit." It's quick. You know what the word quick means in the old King James English? It means it's living. It's alive. It breathes, it sings, it pulsates with power. There's power in the Word of God. Jesus said, "The words I speak unto you, they're spirit, they're life." It's quick. It's powerful. In ergase, it means that it is full of energy. Well, I preached it long enough to know, friend, this book does things to people that nothing else will. I mean, there's power in this thing I've seen, and piercing. Listen, it's able to penetrate and scrutinize the innermost part of your personality. So many figures of speech in the Bible. The Bible is called a seed because it impregnates. It's called a fire because it burns. It's called a hammer because it crushes. It's called a sword because it cuts. One more time, I want to tell you that the purpose of the Bible is to present Jesus Christ as the Savior of the world. And that's the reason the Apostle Paul said, "I'm not ashamed of the gospel of Christ, for it is the power of God unto salvation." James 1, verse 18, "Of his own will begat he us with the word of truth." I hope you'll always stand in awe of this book. And I've mentioned seven wonders out of 70,000 wonders of the Word of God.
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2: Ephesians chapter 2, look with me if you would, in verse 8. For by grace are you saved through faith, and that not of yourselves, it's the gift of God. You can't work for a gift, or else it wasn't a gift. Amen? So we know that our salvation's by grace. It's not by works. I didn't work to get saved, and I don't work to stay saved. I work for the Lord because I am saved. Big differences between those. And so the Bible tells us not of works, lest any man should boast. So this thing about being saved is none of us can boast in it. Like the psalmist said, my soul shall make her boast in the Lord. That's the only one we can boast about. We certainly have no works to boast in because we know it's his grace that works in us. Verse 10, the Bible says, for we are his workmanship, created in Christ Jesus unto good works, which God hath before ordained that we should walk in them. And then he said, wherefore remember, because that God's created us unto good works, God's ordained us to do good works every single day of our life. God didn't save you to continue in sin. God saved you to put the good Spirit of God inside of you to cause you to do good, that which is pleasing in his sight. And so the Bible says, wherefore remember. He's commanded us to remember something. What am I supposed to remember? That ye being in times past Gentiles in the flesh. In other words, don't forget where God brought you from. We're talking about that again this morning. You were Gentiles in the flesh who were called uncircumcision by that which is called circumcision in the flesh made by hands. Look at this, that at that time you were without Christ. Well, I can remember being without Christ. I can remember that I thought that I knew him, but I didn't know him. I didn't have him. And don't ever forget what your life was without Christ. If you say that you're saved and you have Christ, there ought to be a vast difference between your life then and your life now. Amen? So don't ever forget what your life was without having Christ in it. And so the Bible says that at that time you were without Christ, being aliens from the commonwealth of Israel and strangers from the covenants of promise. Look at this, having no hope. Thank God for the day I met hope. Amen. Jesus Christ, the day that hope and hopeless met is what happened when I got saved. Amen. So having no hope and without God in this world. Look at the world out there. They're without God. They don't know the Lord. If they're not saved, they may have some kind of form of godliness, but denying the power thereof. They may have a concept of God. I don't know if y'all heard about that, but Nancy Pelosi said what we call God, she calls women's rights. What a weak God. Boy, how'd you like to have that for a God? God, it's no wonder they're miserable. That's all you had for a God? So the Bible says, having no hope. If you're here tonight, you're not saved. Whatever you're living for, there's no hope in it. There's no hope. The only hope is in Calvary. The only hope is in the blood of Christ. It's not in your good works and your good deeds. If your hope's in your baptism, well, that's not much hope. There's no hope in church membership. Thank God for church membership. I believe in it, but that isn't going to save you. Well, a whole lot of lost people are church members. And good ones, too, to be sad. Good ones. They're always there, not saved. But he says, having no hope and without God in this world. So don't forget that you used to be Gentiles, uncircumcised, rejected, not part of the commonwealth of Israel. You were without Christ. You were strangers to the covenants of promise. You had no hope and you were without God in this world. I'm going to tell you what that'll help you do. If you always remember that, you won't get too lifted up in pride in your Christianity. You won't get too lifted up in pride when you look at other sinners. If you remember where God found you. It's a sad day. It's a sad day in church when a lost person comes in and you can see the world all over them and you have some people going, what are they doing here? There are some Christians that have that kind of spirit. I remember the mess I was in as a teenager when I first walked in church. And I don't want to ever forget where God brought me from. I want to ever forget what God saved me from. I don't want to ever forget what my worldly mindset used to be back then. And so it helps when I remember that, it helps me to have compassion on lost people that surround me. In other words, we see lost people every day, and if we're not careful, I'll be honest with you, I look at them sometime, and I go, man, how in the world are they living like that? That's normal to them. Remember when it was normal to you? Remember the kind of life some of you used to live in darkness, in bondage, bound in sin, and the places you used to go to, and the people you used to hang out with, and the people you used to be around, and the way you used to dress and act, and the music you used to listen to. Some of you, thank God, you got saved. We'd have seen you as a teenager, we'd have been scared to death. Don't ever forget that you used to be without God. Don't ever forget what your life was without Christ. That you want to know why? Because that'll help you be thankful for the grace of God in your life. It'll help you remain to be thankful. Now, let me say this. Church kids raised in church was as much without Christ as a drunk on the street up under the bridge. You're as much without Christ. I assume that there wouldn't have to be some awful things that you had to get rid of as a church kid. I hope you don't have to get off drugs and get off alcohol and stop your cursing and stop hanging out at the wrong places and the wrong crowd. I mean, I know there may not be some of those things in your life, but let me tell you something. If you get saved by the grace of God, there'll be a drastic difference in your life still. There'll be a difference. Even though you've been raised in church, I believe your heart will be different. Your mindset will be different. Your attitude will be, your spirit will be different. I believe that with all my matter. I know it to be so. That's why I believe it, because I know it to be so. So don't ever forget. Continually remember. And here's the other thing we need to remember. Even though we were without God in the world, look at verse 13. But now, thank God, but now in Christ Jesus, ye who are sometimes far off, we're talking about remembering that, but don't ever forget this. Been made nigh by the blood of Christ. Don't ever forget the price it took to reconcile you to God. Never forget Calvary. More to do you good a couple times a month to reading the Gospels about Calvary. Do you really good to read about what Jesus did to pay the price for our soul. Never get over it. Never get over songs like Amazing Grace, How Sweet the Sound. When we mention 236 in the hymn book, we ought not to go, oh man, that's Amazing Grace. We should never get over Amazing Grace. Never. How sweet the sound that saved a wretch like me. So we don't want to forget. We don't want to forget his benefits. We don't want to forget that we used to be without Christ. And we certainly don't want to forget that it took the blood of Christ to bring us into reconciliation to a relationship with God. Let me give you a third thing that we should remember, never forget. Look at John chapter 15. John 15. I'm going to just highlight most of these because I want to get them all in and try to get us out early for ministry night. Okay, John chapter 15. I want you to look at verse 20. John 15. Look at verse 20 with me tonight. The Bible says, remember the word. Remember the word that I said unto you, the servant is not greater than his Lord. If they have persecuted me, they will also persecute you. If they have kept my sayings, they will keep yours also. So we need to remember what the Lord said, that the servant, we're the servants. And we certainly are not greater than our Lord Jesus Christ. Servants are not greater. And the Bible says in the book of Hebrews, and we're going to look at that, and go ahead and turn to Hebrews chapter 13. The Lord said, in other words, if they persecuted him, they're going to persecute us. Peter talked about, you know, that we should not think it strange the fiery trials that are to try us sometimes. In the book of Hebrews chapter 13, I want you to look at verse 3. Look at verse 3. The Bible says, remember them that are in bonds as being bound with them, and them which suffer adversity as being yourselves also in the body. So we need to remember that the same way Jesus Christ was persecuted, that we're going to face persecution in this world. Thank God. Thank to God be the glory that President Trump won the presidency. So you shouldn't say that from a pulpit. I'm saying it from a pulpit. Thank God. Because I know and I have heard out of their mouths the agenda of the other side. I mean, the attack on Christianity. They go to churches and they candidate in churches. They talk about God, but they have a disdain for Bible-believing Christians. Out of their own mouth. And matter of fact, when Ms. Harris was asked about tax exemptions for churches, she made a statement that she did not feel like churches should have any tax exempt status, period. I'm going to tell you something. Thank God for the righteousness of this country that realizes, hey, it's a shame if there's churches out there that are a business. God is not glorified by that. But our country was established and men put in place, and a righteous nation realized a church of the living God is of necessity for the good of our nation and for the good of souls being saved and for people to have the knowledge of God. We can't be a righteous nation without righteous people. And by grace, they said the church of God, we're not going to put taxes on their property. You know how devastating what it would be like if they took away tax exemption from churches? It cost a whole lot of money. You say, how much? It would cost immediately over $20,000 a year just for our property. $20,000. And not only that, we just exempted into the town. That really went up. Because we had exempt to the town to be able to build. But I'm going to tell you this, if they take it away, our God's not broke. But hey, thank God for righteous people that are behind a righteous cause. But yet we find here in the Word of God that the Bible tells us to remember that the servant is not greater than his Lord. And we just read that we are to remember those that are in bonds. Paul told them, remember my bonds. Do you and I really understand tonight that there are countries in this world that there are believers being persecuted? Their houses are being burnt down. They're being murdered and martyred. They are sitting in jail cells right now in this world. There are people in other countries that they can't meet like this. They cannot have a church and a church sign. They can't have singing. They don't sing like you and I sing to the top of our lungs. There is no live stream going on in their service for fear of being persecuted and hauled off to prison and the church being burnt down. Thank God for the liberty we still have in America. And that's why I believe it's important how you vote for people that believe in that liberty, not taking it away. I'm going to tell you what happens. This world, for the most part, Americans, they don't mind giving up their liberties, do they? You ought to remember this morning, talking about Veterans Day coming up, we should never forget the price that men paid to have this kind of liberty. The America we live in, thank God for it. And the men that laid down their lives and shed their blood and gave of their lives and lost their families and lost their livelihood, thank God for men that fought for a cause that we enjoy tonight. Thank God for the cause in which they fought for that we can enjoy this freedom. So the Bible says, remember them that are in bonds. Let me challenge you with this. As being bound with them is what the Bible says. When you're praying, please don't forget the persecuted church around the world. Our brothers and sisters in Christ are suffering greatly in other nations. Suffering tremendous. I mean, I can't even describe some of the suffering, what they're going through. And when they get together, they whisper when they sing. I mean, could you imagine singing tonight at a whisper? Amazing grace. How sweet. Imagine trying to sing like that. Because you don't want to be heard. The gospel is something we should proclaim because we want it to be heard. But they're living in nations where they just can't. They go out on a Saturday night and do what you and I do every single Saturday night downtown. They would not live another day. Thank God we don't have that fear here in America. But let me say this. We should remember those that are in bonds as we were bound with them. How would you be praying if you were in prison for the gospel? How would you be praying, women, if your husbands were taken away for preaching the gospel? How would you children be praying if mama was taken away to prison and daddy was taken away to prison and you were separated from your family? I mean, how would you pray, men, if your wife was taken away from you and put in prison because she was holding a women's Bible study trying to help women know more about the Word of God? I'd say we'd be praying whole lot different than what we do. And the Bible tells us we are to pray as if we are bound with them, and that as pray as if we are suffering the same kind of adversity in which they're suffering. So God help us. Let's be challenged tonight to pray for our brothers and sisters around the world that don't have the kind of religious liberty that we have in this country. Amen. You know, we say tonight, somehow we try to gauge everything by what's going on in America. That if President Trump wouldn't have won, some Christians go, that's it, the tribulation's happening tomorrow. You know how we gauge everything off of what's going on in America. Imagine what some of the brethren in other countries must be thinking. We just think that because we got the wrong president. Imagine if you were being persecuted and your house was being burned down and you were being a gun pointed to the back of your head telling you to deny Christ or either you die. Think about what they're going through. So God help us to remember that as they persecuted the Son of God himself. Don't think it's strange that we should be persecuted. The Bible tells us also in 1 Timothy 3:12, yea, all that will live godly in Christ Jesus shall suffer persecution. If you live the way Jesus Christ did and you're a true Christian, we're liable to suffer like he suffered. So don't ever forget that. The fourth thing I want you to remember tonight, look to the book of Jude with me. Quickly, look to the book of Jude. Jude verse 17, chapter 1. If you have two chapters, you got the wrong Bible. Chapter 1, look at verse 17. The Bible says, we know verse 15, that Enoch prophesied that the Lord is going to come back with 10,000 of his saints. Thank God that's still going to happen. Verse 15, to execute judgment upon all and to convince all that are ungodly among them of all their ungodly deeds, which they have ungodly committed, and of all their hard speeches, which ungodly sinners have spoken against him. These are murmurs, complainers, walking after their own lust, and their mouths speaking great swelling words, having men's persons in admiration because of advantage. Verse 17, but beloved, remember ye the words which were spoken before of the apostles of our Lord Jesus Christ. What are we supposed to remember? Look at verse 18. How that they told you that there should be mockers in the last time who should walk after their own ungodly lust. It should not take us by surprise how wicked this world is. Should not take us by surprise when we are on the streets of the Vista down there and people mock the gospel. And they mock the word of God and they cuss the word of God and they make fun of us and mock, and you know, they'll walk by while we're singing, a group of them last night, acting like, you know, woo, you know, they're worshiping and praising and clapping their hands and making all kind of foolish gestures, mocking us as we're singing the hymns of the living God. And it should not surprise us that the world, there are going to be mockers in these last days. You want to know why there's going to be mockers in these last days? Paul told us in 1 Timothy 3:13, he said, but evil men and seducers shall wax worse and worse, deceiving, and listen to this, and being deceived. Well, a lot of them, they're deceived. They're believing a lie, and yet they think it's the truth. They believe they're believing a lie, but they think they're right. So it should not surprise us then the last days that mockers shall be in these last days are walking after their own lust. Look at verse 19. These be they who separate themselves, sensual. You know how they live? All off their senses. It's all off of feelings. All off of their feelings. God help the Christian who is driven by their emotions. God help the Christian who is driven by their senses. And let me say this, let me give a warning to some that are listening, maybe other churches, somebody will hear this. Thank God for churches that believe the truth, but I'm going to tell you something. Churches are in a danger when they base their services off of emotion. If it gets emotional, this is what bothers me. I've talked to several people about it, that very seldomly when there's a great service with great singing and great preaching of the Word of God and great expounding of the Bible, that God moves on people's hearts. Some people say, wow, boy, that was a great service. But then they go to services where people just testify and they're singing and there's no preaching. And they say, boy, it got out of the banks. I mean, God showed up. I mean, the big man showed up. There was no preaching. And we had the greatest service ever. And you know what's amazing? God puts the most premium on the preaching of his word. But those seem to be the greatest services, Christian, they ever have. God, I mean, nobody got to preach. The word, the Bible wasn't even read. I mean, I've heard them talk about having services. They just walked in and the spirit was so great in the church that people just started weeping and getting in the altar. No preaching, no singing. And I'm going to tell you, God showed up. Y'all look at me like you got four heads. You know what that is? Emotionalism. Right. Driven off of emotions. I mean, we can get up in here tonight and thank God for good testimony services. I'm glad you can testify about the grace of God, and we can weep with those that weep, and you rejoice how God changed your life, and we can hear your testimony. Man, that moves my heart. But I'm going to tell you something. When we can have a little bit of singing, a little bit of testifying, and we say God really showed up, but all the services we have, you know, 90% of the services are preaching, we walk out and say, yeah, we had church today. You don't know why people like to be emotionally moved. Emotionalism. And I know preachers that unless everybody's shouting or standing on a pew or either they're hollering, woo! I mean, man, if it could be up there like that, man, God showed up. It always has to be on the high, hanging from the chandeliers. Well, I tell you, God got on me so much. Sorry, brother, I had to run. God, help that mess. I was out of service one time. I've seen a guy, I was sitting in the back of the church, and this guy jumped up, you know. He didn't carry on like this when the offering plate was going around. But you know, they were singing, and they got around. He started running, and here he come. And I told the guy sitting next to me, I said, he's fixing to fall. He said, what? Sure enough, pew, splattered out. And when he splattered out, it's amazing how the spirit got off him. He jumped up and climbed in the first pew he could get in. And I seen another guy running. I seen one guy run out a side door, kick the door open, woo, and he run outside, and he's outside, and here come another guy running around here. And you know what he did? He went out the same door, but when he was going out, the Spirit of God didn't keep that other fella from coming in. Amazing how the Spirit misses stuff like that. Bam, head on collision in the name of the Holy Ghost. Yeah, I was there to witness it. Man, I've seen the Holy Ghost get on these people so much they come in the church with a weed eater. Wah! You know, they done lost their mind. That junk's out there. There's a whole lot of that mess out there. This being stirred emotionally, moved off of their senses. It's all about feeling and touching and how they feel. Listen, I love it when the Word of God, when the Bible's open and that Scripture is expound and I understand the truths in that Bible moves my heart. Amen. To know the sense of the Scripture. Amen. And so their senses, they're sensual. You know what the problem is? Having not all these spirit, all these people, all this emotion, the Bible says the part of the danger is they don't have the Spirit of God, having not the Spirit. But ye, beloved, building up yourselves on your most holy faith, praying in the Holy Ghost. That ain't talking about talking in tongues. That's talking about praying under the unction of the Spirit of God. Keep yourselves in the love of God, looking for the mercy of our Lord Jesus Christ unto eternal life. And if some have compassion, making a difference. Boy, people are dying and going to hell all around us. We need to reach them. Need to have compassion, see them where they are. I mean, I understand. You see people live in a certain way and they're living in filth and they're living a vile life and the way they talk is so filthy. But I'm telling you, the grace of God can turn all that around. Amen. We've got to see the soul headed for hell and rescue the perishing and care for the dying. Snatch them in pity from sin and the grave. Weep for the erring one. Lift up the fall and tell them of Jesus, the mighty to save. Amen. Well, thank God for them old hymns. Amen. Now, I'm going to tell you, that just one stanza packed a punch that you can preach on for the rest of the service. Rescue the perishing. But the Bible says that we are to pray in the Spirit of God, praying in the Holy Ghost. Keep yourselves in the love of God, looking for the mercy of our Lord Jesus Christ unto eternal life, and of some having compassion, making a difference, and of others, save with fear, pulling them out of the fire, hating even the garment spotted by the flesh. Now unto him that's able to keep you from falling, and to present you faultless before the presence of his glory with exceeding joy. To the only wise God, our Savior, be glory and majesty, dominion and power, both now and ever. And God's people said, amen. Now, don't get so discouraged about mockers in these last days. When you hand out a gospel tract and somebody tears it up, it's not the end of the world. Be careful. I know how you feel. I've been guilty of it. I have told people before in my earlier days, I learned better, you could have tore up your last chance of getting saved. Go ahead and leave here and go on and go to hell if you want to. How's that going to win anybody to the Lord? You need to look at them with compassion. Can I remind you that both thieves beside Jesus were cursing him, ridiculing him, persecuting him? If you be the Christ, save yourself and save us. They cast, both of them cast in his teeth the same things that everybody around the cross were saying. Both of them, but right in the middle of it somewhere, one thief, God got a hold of his heart. And he looked at the other thief and said, do you not realize that you and I both deserve to be on this cross? Something happened in his mind. But this man's done nothing amiss. Done nothing. We deserve this. And he began to rebuke that other thief for the same thing he was just doing. Could you imagine seeing that one minute that both thieves are cursing him, and then all of a sudden something happened? Boy, that's how it happens when God gets hold of a sinner's heart. Something happens, begins to change him. There's a repentance. That is a great illustration of repentance. There's an immediate change. And he said, Lord, remember me when you come into your kingdom. Remember me. So let me say this. Sometimes those people that mock could someday be one of the greatest soul winners has ever been. Keep that in mind. Remember what it took to win your heart. Some of you, I know people personally. I can give you their names. There's one guy who used to said he'd come out of the bar and saw us on the streets down at Five Points years ago and used to stand out and cuss us, holler at us across the street and cuss at us. And then he got saved and got in church and went street preaching himself. That's the way God does it. And so don't ever forget that mockers, they're going to mock. And yet God can save them. Even though they're driven by their senses, the Bible tells us that we need to have compassion on them, and we can make a difference if we have compassion. And we can pull them from the fires of hell. Take them, they're almost to the place they're fixing to die and go to hell. And we can pull them out of the fire. One last thing I want to give you tonight. I want you to look in Acts chapter 20. One more thing that we were told not to forget. There's several of these in the Bible. Don't have time to preach all of them. But this is the last thing I want to show you tonight that we're supposed to remember. Acts chapter 20. Look with me, if you would, in verse 25. Paul said, and now, behold, I know that ye all among whom I have gone preaching the kingdom of God shall see my face no more. Wherefore I take on record this day that I am pure from the blood of all men, for I have not shunned to declare unto you the whole counsel of God. And when he gets done saying that, talking about declaring unto us the entire counsel of God, look at verse 35. He said, I have showed you all things, how that so laboring you ought to support the weak. Look at this. And remember the words of the Lord Jesus. Here's what we're supposed to remember. How he said, it is more blessed to give than to receive. We never need to forget that. The blessing of being able to be a giver. That it is more blessed. I don't know about you. It's a blessing to receive. When God so-called has laid people upon your heart, and you upon their heart, and maybe you get a birthday present or a gift, or somebody gives you a little bit of money for gas or help you out in some way. Man, it's a blessing to receive. But you know what the Bible said? It is more blessed. Jesus said it is more blessed to give than to receive. That is, and you'll never get in that realm till you allow the true grace of God to really work in your life. Because the Bible talks about giving is one of the graces in the book of Corinthians, that we should abound in this grace also, the grace of giving. Now, your Bible says in Galatians 2 that we should remember the poor. We have the poor all around us. Proverbs 19:17. The Bible says, he that hath pity upon the poor lendeth unto the Lord, and that which he hath given will he repay again. Now, that's a blessed verse. You should never give to get back in return. But you know what the Bible said? When you see the poor, you see somebody in need, 1 John 3:16 says, whoso hath this world's good and seeth his brother have need, and shutteth up his bowels of compassion from him. Here's the question. How dwelleth the love of God in him? How can you say that you have the love of God in you and you see a brother in need and you have the wherewithal to try to be a blessing in some way and you shut up your bowels of compassion and you don't help the brethren? Do good unto all men, but especially unto those of the household of faith. And so the Bible says in the book of Proverbs that if you pity, have pity upon the poor, when you do that, you lend unto the Lord. Lend unto the Lord. And that which he hath given will he repay again. The Lord has never borrowed that he didn't pay back. Now, you believe what you want to. But I believe that little boy that had a few fish, you know, a few loaves of bread and five small fishes. When it was all said and done, there were 12 basketfuls. 12. I believe there's a little boy coming home one day with 12 apostles walking behind him, carrying baskets. He couldn't have carried them home by himself. Hey, he gave to the Lord, and God gave a whole lot back in return. He said, I don't know whether it happened that way. My story's better than yours. My supposition is just as good as yours. Let me back up and say it's just as good as yours. Just a supposition. But I know this, that boy didn't go home without no bread and fish. The Lord's not unjust. Take the boy's bread and fish and make so much and have so much left over and not send anything back. I believe the Lord sent more home with him. That's the way the Lord does it. And he that gives to the Lord, he that gives to the poor, you have pity upon the poor, you lend to the Lord. And that which you have given, will he repay again? Boy, that's a great promise of God. In other words, you'll never go wrong giving to the poor. Amen. Now, let me remind you of another warning. Proverbs 21:13 says this, whoso stoppeth his ear at the cry of the poor. You hear the cry of the poor and you stop your ears. You don't want to hear it. He also shall cry himself, but shall not be heard. What a warning. What a warning. So God help us to remember it's more blessed to give than to receive. Let me challenge you. This thought just came. Hadn't premeditated on this. Hadn't thought, I'm going to take it from the Lord. Let me challenge you this week. This week or in the next couple weeks, won't you pray about it? Find somebody that you can give something to. Boy, $20 can go a long way to a young family in the church. Well, that'd give them about one tank of gas. Not a tank, a gallon of gas, right? That'd only buy one lunch in our day. Maybe buy a pack of diapers for somebody. When's the last time that you gave something to somebody because you saw their need? When's the last time you, listen to me now, be real careful. Some people love being the one who gets, and they never give. You know, that's what happened to the Dead Sea. The Dead Sea just soaked up all the minerals, everything, and it never flowed out. It stopped right there. All the riches flowed into it, and it got right there, and there was no releasing and sending out. It all got, and that's why they call it the Dead Sea. Boy, Christians that have all the blessings of God coming in, and they never turn around and let God use them to be a channel and to be a blessing. You become covetous, self-centered. You'll have an inward attitude of mine. I worked for this. Can I not remind you, the Bible says, let him that stole. I'm not going to ask you to raise your hand because I know all of you stole. Every one of you stole something in your life. All of you. Do you have a pen that you took that somebody didn't give you? Yes, thief. Some Well, you have a pen right now. If you look at it, says this pen was stolen for so-and-so law firm. You got it. Let him that stole steal no more. But rather, let him labor with his hands that thing which is good. It's good to work. That he may have for what? To give to him that, you know the verse, to him that needeth. To give to him that needeth. Let me challenge you. Let me challenge you this week. Why don't you pray about it and just try to be a blessing to somebody? Maybe when you're going, maybe you're going through a drive-thru and you see this mama with three kids in the car behind you. And why don't you just get up there and say, hey, I'm paying for that woman and them three kids, whatever they're getting. Could you imagine what that would be when they drive up and they say, hey, that person in front of you, I know you'll never know who they are, but they just took care of your meal. You have no idea what that just may do to help that situation. God help us to not be introverted when it comes to the blessings of God. God help us to be a channel that God can use. I don't care if it's $5. You say, preach, all I can afford is $5. Do something great. Learn to give. Learn to be a giver. Because then we're believing the Bible. It's more blessed to give than to receive. Amen. God's people said, amen. Amen. Thank God for these. Let somebody said, amen. The service is over. The songwriter said, lead me to Calvary. Here's what the first stanza of that song says. King of my life, I crown thee now. Thine shall the glory be. Lest I forget thy thorn-crowned brow, lead me to Calvary. Lest I forget Gethsemane, lest I forget thine agony, lest I forget thy love for me, lead me to Calvary. God help us not to forget. Amen.
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0: From the moment of his conversion to Christ on that windy day in November 1895, Lucius Compton was possessed by a burning desire to tell others of his wonderful experience. To the man at the newsstand in Central Station, the first place he went to, he blurted out,
1: My mister.
2: Yeah?
1: Jesus has saved me just as 5 minutes ago.
2: Jesus saved you, huh? What does that make me?
1: Look, mister, I wondered if you'd give me a piece of clean paper so as I can take care of myself, make myself look a little better. Will you please, huh?
2: I can't go broke on a piece of paper. Here you are.
0: Having obtained the paper, Compton went to a public washroom in the station, where he scrubbed his face and hands and combed his hair and spread the piece of paper over his filthy shirt. Then he hurried back to the mission. Finding that he was much too early for the evening service, he began walking up and down the street, telling everyone whom he met,
1: Jesus has saved me. Jesus has saved me.
0: Most of them thought he was crazy and just moved on. But that didn't discourage him in the least. At last, he went into the mission and sat down in the front row. The superintendent recognized him and came to talk with him.
1: Mister, I wanted to see you.
2: Hello, Lucius. Well, we've been praying for you, just as you asked us to.
1: Yeah, and God heard your prayers, sir. He saved me.
2: Yes, I knew that.
1: You knowed it? How? Who told you?
2: Why, you did.
1: I don't remember seeing you, sir, but I've been telling everybody I see on the street.
2: Lucius, I could tell by your face. It's different.
1: Yeah? I did go over to the station and clean up a bit.
2: No, what I mean is you got a light in your eyes and on your face that you didn't have before.
1: Have I, honest? I didn't know that.
2: You won't have any trouble now convincing people that you're a Christian.
1: Praise God. Sir, I wondered if you'd do me a favor.
2: Well, certainly. What is it?
1: Would you write a letter to my ma and pa and tell them that Jesus has found me? That I'm saved? Would you do that?
2: Sure I will, but wouldn't you rather write to him yourself?
1: I ain't never learned to write, sir, nor read neither.
2: Oh, I see. Well, if you'll give me their address.
1: Here, I got it writ on a piece of paper my sis sent to me. Let me see. Yeah, here it is.
2: Mm-hmm, good. I'll write to him right after the service.
1: Thanks. Thanks a lot, sir.
2: Speaking of the service, wouldn't you like to tell the men what the Lord has done for you?
1: You mean to talk right out in the meeting? The way that fellow done the other night?
2: Yeah.
1: Oh, I couldn't never do that, sir.
2: Why not? God'll help you.
1: But I can't talk without stammering. And then nobody'd know what I was saying, maybe.
2: Well, suppose you try it anyway, huh? God can use even a stammering tongue, I'm sure.
1: Well, all right, sir. If you say so, I'll try it.
0: A little while later, Lucius found himself standing up before an audience of 40, telling what the Lord had done for him.
1: I can't talk very good, but I want to say that Jesus saved me, and I'm happy, very happy.
0: And still later, when the meeting was over,
2: well, Lucius, you didn't have so much trouble with your testimony after all, did you?
1: No, I guess the Lord really did help me, just like you said he would.
2: Yeah, keep trusting him. I believe he'll deliver you from that speech difficulty of yours altogether.
1: Oh, sir, you don't know. I've been stammering since I was a little boy.
2: Nevertheless, God is able.
1: Oh, there's nothing too hard for him. Well, thank you a lot, sir. Good night.
2: Oh, Lucius, wait a minute.
1: Yeah?
2: Wouldn't you like to stay here for the night?
1: Me? Stay? Oh, no, sir.
2: No? Why not? We got lots of room and...
1: No, sir. I will walk the streets 6 years for the devil. I reckon I can walk him now for Jesus Christ. Good night.
0: The next night, Compton went again to the mission, his heart swelling with gratitude to the Lord. While he sat there, a very fine-looking gentleman came in and sat down beside him. Though he'd been transformed inwardly, Compton was still clad in tattered, filthy rags, and felt very much out of place beside such a well-dressed man. But after the meeting was over, the man turned and placed his arm around Compton's shoulder and spoke to him.
3: Young man, my name is Dawson.
1: Hello, Mr. Dawson.
3: I have a church on the riverfront, and I'd like to have you come and see me, if you will.
1: You want me to come and see you?
3: That's right. Tomorrow morning at 10, if you can make it. Think you can?
1: Yes, sir.
3: Good. Here's my card.
1: I'm sorry, Mr. Dawson. I never learned how to read or write, but the superintendent here will help me. I'll be glad to come. Yes, sir, I will.
0: At the appointed hour, Compton knocked at Dr. Dawson's door.
3: Ah, here you are, young man. I've been waiting for you. Come on in, sir.
1: Yes, sir.
3: Won't you sit down?
1: Thank you, sir.
3: First, I'd like to know your name, if I may.
1: Oh, I reckon I should have told you that last night. Name's Compton. Lucius Compton. Luce, for short.
3: All right, I'll call you Lucius. That is, if you don't mind.
1: Oh, no, I don't care.
3: Good. You say you can't read or write.
1: I ain't never learned how, sir. You see, school was a long ways off, and I couldn't walk very good when I was a kid. Anyhow, they didn't have school but a couple of months of the year.
3: Well, I see. Well, I want to help you, Lucius. I think I can teach you to read and write.
1: Oh, sir, that'd be awful nice. But I don't want to trouble you, Mr. Dawson.
3: Oh, it's no trouble, my boy. It's just that I was very much impressed by your testimony the other night, and I believe that God is going to use you in a mighty way.
1: Huh? You use me? I don't see how God could ever use a wreck like me. Why, I can't even talk good.
0: With the help of the kindly minister, Dr. A.M. Dawson, Lucius Compton was soon learning to read and write, as well as growing in the grace and knowledge of the Lord. God was taking care of this newborn child of his. One day, he was walking along the street when he was stopped by a Jewish clothing merchant standing in front of a store.
4: Hey, come here.
1: You want me, sir?
4: Yeah. Say, what makes you so happy, young man?
1: Oh, well, sir, I prayed for a job so I could get some money for something to eat.
4: And what happened?
1: I just got paid the first dollar I've seen in a long time.
4: Well, now, that was something, wasn't it? You're not dressed very warm to be out in this kind of weather, my friend.
1: I know, but I'll have to get some more money before I can buy any more clothes. God will give it to me when he's ready, I reckon.
4: You have a lot of faith, don't you? Maybe that's what makes you so happy, huh?
1: It's Jesus in my heart. He's saved me and changed my life.
4: Jesus, huh?
1: Yes, sir.
4: Young man, would you mind stepping into my store for just 1 minute?
1: Oh, well, why no?
4: Just wait a minute here, my friend. I'll be right back. Here you are. Try on these shoes and socks, will you?
1: Mister, you don't understand. I ain't got no money to buy clothes.
4: So I didn't know? These clothes I'm giving them to you.
1: Giving them to me? You're giving them to me?
4: Don't ask questions. Just try them on. That's right. Pull the pants up. Mm-hmm. It's not bad.
1: Well, look, mister, I'm grateful and all that, but I didn't...
4: My friend, listen to me. What would you do if you stood outside your store for 2 hours waiting for a customer and there ain't none. That's what I've been doing since 8 o'clock this morning. And I've made up my mind to get a customer, even if I had to give my clothes away. And then you are coming.

0: In this and many other ways, God provided for this child of his. With the little money he earned, Compton rented a dingy little room in a tenement house and set up housekeeping after a fashion. A few soap boxes comprised his only pieces of furniture, although he was very happy even with these. One night at the mission, a friend who'd visited the room came to him with a proposition.
1: Lucius, I've been thinking about something I can do to help you, you know?
2: Yeah? That's mighty nice of you, Jim. What do you have in mind?
1: Some furniture for your room.
2: Well, I reckon ain't got much right now, Jim.
1: Well, good. How'd you like to have a bed complete with springs and a mattress?
2: Why, that'd be fine. I sure can't afford to buy one. Not yet, anyhow.
1: You don't have to buy one. I got two of them, and I'll give you one of them. Only thing is, Lucius, it's about 2.5 miles away, and you got to haul it across the river.
2: Well, thank you, Jim. I sure appreciate it. And don't you worry. I'll get it across the river all right, even if I have to carry it myself.
0: And that's just what Compton did. He carried the bed, springs, and mattress a distance of 20 city blocks, taking all day to transport the items across town and up to his fifth-story room. Meanwhile, more and more opportunities to serve the Lord were coming to him. One night, the mission superintendent came to him with a plan.
3: Lucius, I've come to see if you'll help us in a street meeting on Sunday afternoon.
2: Why, sure, anything at all, just so long as I don't have to talk.
3: Well, now, that's just what I want you to do, be the speaker.
2: Oh, now, Jack, I can't do that. You know I can't talk good enough to do that.
3: Well, I've prayed about it, and I think God wants you to speak for him.
2: Jack, I...
3: Won't you try it, for Jesus' sake?
2: For Jesus' sake? Well, since you put it that way, yeah, I reckon I'll give it a try.
0: Amazingly, Lucius Compton spoke for 25 minutes at that street meeting without once faltering or stammering. Afterward, the superintendent came to him.
3: Lucius, you were wonderful. Do you realize what you just did?
2: Huh? No, Jack. I don't even know what I said.
3: Lucius, you didn't even stammer once all the while you were talking.
2: Huh? Are you sure?
3: Yes, I am. God has loosened your...

And so we conclude Chapter 10 in the transcribed story of Lucius Bunyan Compton, Mountain Pilgrim. This is another in the series Stories of Great Christians, which come to you from the radio studios of the Moody Bible Institute in Chicago.

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1: The good news of the gospel is only good news to those who hear it. Philip the evangelist understood that. He did not keep the message to himself, but he went wherever the Spirit of God led him, and he preached Christ to those who needed to know. In this study that Scott is calling The Gospel Christian, he reminds us that the word gospel means good news. It even has the word go in it, reminding us that the Christian life is meant to advance the gospel message. Join Scott Pauley today as we learn what it means to be a true gospel Christian.
2: For the last several studies, we have been in Acts chapter 8 with Philip the evangelist, the gospel Christian. And if you'll permit me today, I want to just hit the pause button before we go any further in our study, before we take the next step. I want to stop and just look at the entire chapter. It's 40 verses long. Now, we've studied through it already, but I want to take a little flyover, if I may, and show you this pivotal chapter. Because Acts chapter 8 is one of the key chapters of the Christian church. It is the chapter where the gospel advances, as Christ said it would and should, to Judea, to Samaria, and then from there to the uttermost part of the earth. Acts chapter 8 could have written over it in big, emblazoned letters these words, the great gospel advance. Do you know what we need? We need a great gospel advance. If ever there was a time we needed gospel Christians to help advance the message of the gospel to the ends of the earth, it's today. We need an Acts chapter 8. We're living at such a time in history. Now, not all growth is advance. Like any growing body, a church is a body, you know, and just because a body gets bigger doesn't mean it's better. I think all of us have lived enough to know that larger does not always mean healthier. So we're not simply talking about the size of the church. A church may get larger, but that's not what I'm talking about. Rather, is it going further? You may grow up in the faith, that's good, but are you reaching out? I believe that the God of the Bible is a God who's interested in advancing his cause. Remember Hudson Taylor is famous for saying God is always advancing. He started what is now known as the China Inland Mission because he wasn't content to stay where everybody else had been. Now, this is the spirit of the New Testament. No, this is the spirit of Christ. And the apostles had it. Romans chapter 15, the apostle Paul talked about preaching the gospel of Christ, not where Christ was named. He said, I want to go to those who've never heard. He wrote to the Corinthians in 2 Corinthians chapter 10, verse 16, and said, I want to preach the gospel in the regions beyond you. What is this adventurous spirit? This is the heartbeat of Jesus. This is Jesus saying, I must go to the next towns to preach there also, for therefore am I come forth. This is the great gospel advance. They asked David Livingstone once, they said, are you willing to go anywhere? And just that quickly, he said, I'll go anywhere provided it be forward. I love that. He was wanting to be a part of the great gospel advance. So just look at Acts chapter 8 with me. How does the gospel advance? May I give you five simple observations from this passage that we've studied in detail? First of all, I would say to you, the gospel advances first by persecution. Now, nobody wants to hear that, but it's true. The persecution brought the power of God. The scattering became the sowing, you remember? The death brought life. The weeping became a great harvest. Could it be that God is working right now through persecution, tribulation, affliction, difficulty, even in your own experience, for the purpose of the gospel? Are you willing to endure that for the gospel's sake? Do you remember Jesus promised great blessing and reward for those who would lay down their life for my sake and the gospel's, he said. Oh, Lord, help us be willing to pick up our cross, to die to self every day, and to be martyrs if need be, to see the gospel advanced. And you see that in the first four verses of Acts chapter 8, the gospel advancing by persecution. Secondly, you see the gospel advancing by preaching. I still believe, Romans chapter 1, that God has ordained the preaching, what is called the foolishness of preaching, to save them that believe. It is the preaching of the gospel, you see. And you find that in verses 5 through 8 and again in verse number 25. Philip preaching the gospel, preaching it in Samaria and preaching it to the Ethiopian. You see here the inclusiveness of the gospel. Everybody needs it, and everybody gets saved the same way. You also see the exclusiveness of the gospel. There's only one way to be saved, and that is through Jesus Christ. I hope you'll take some time to go back and read Philip's gospel text in Isaiah 53. It is quite a passage. It covers all of the basic essentials of the gospel message. It deals with sin. All we like sheep have gone astray. We've turned every one to his own way. It deals with the substitute. The Lord hath laid on him the iniquity of us all. That's the Lamb. It deals with salvation. Isaiah 53 talks about faith and talks about justification. I'm telling you, it's rich. It's doctrinal. And I would say to you, when you witness for Christ, don't rush. Don't get in a hurry. Take your time. Be thorough as you give the gospel. Because people must know the way of salvation. They must know the truth of Christ. And then you see here not only the inclusiveness of the gospel and the exclusiveness of the gospel, but praise God, you see the explosiveness of the gospel. It changes things. It changes cities like Samaria. It changes individuals like the Ethiopian. Only the gospel can change the hearts of sinners. And so, the gospel advances by persecution. The gospel advances by preaching. The gospel advances by prayer. Take the time to read verses 9 through 24. Now, we didn't study this portion of Scripture, but it is in the context of Philip's story. And you'll see seasons of prayer here. Saved people pray, and sinners are told to pray. And it is prayer that gives the victory over Satan's pushback. When you start advancing the gospel, just get ready for it. The devil doesn't like that. He's going to try to oppose everything God ordains, and forward motion always produces friction. If we're advancing the gospel, just know the devil's going to try to stop that. And the only way we can keep advancing is by prayer. We move forward on our knees. And then, fourthly, the gospel advances by the promptings of the Holy Spirit. This is really interesting, but God spoke to Philip through an angel. But there came a moment where God just spoke to Philip through the Spirit. I love that. Lots of people would like to be spoken to by an angel, but friend, there's something greater than an angel. You've got the Holy Spirit of God who speaks to us. Are you listening to Him? We're going to come back to that next week in our study and talk about the relationship between Philip and the Holy Spirit. But the Spirit of God was at work in Samaria, and the Spirit of God was working in the desert places, and the Spirit of God was working in the masses, and the Spirit of God was working in the individuals. And the Holy Spirit was looking for a man like Philip that would follow his prompting and be used of him. There's lots of people who want the power of the Spirit, and they don't want to obey the prompting of the Holy Spirit. I fear far too many people are more like Simon in Acts chapter 8, who wanted to use God, than Philip in Acts chapter 8, who wanted to be used by God. Now, the gospel advances by the promptings of the Spirit. And then fifthly, the gospel advances by personal witness. And from verse 30 down to verse 40, that's the classic passage here of Philip talking to one man about Christ. See, salvation is individual, and witnessing must be personal. We need enthusiastic witnesses. Philip was that. He ran to witness. We need discerning witnesses who are willing to ask questions and listen and be ready. We need Bible witnesses who use the Scripture. But I'm going to tell you, friend, it's time to advance the front line of the gospel in our world and our generation. Only God can bring the advance, but we can move with Him. And if you want the church to move forward, we must have a great gospel advance. Would you stop right now and commit yourself to be a part of it? Would you pray that God will make you a gospel Christian and begin right where you are today to give the gospel?
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0: proclaiming the name of the Lord Jesus Christ, the only Savior of men. 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
1: And once again, I welcome you to the Preaching of the Cross radio broadcast. This 30-minute program has as its intent and its purpose to teach God's Word, the pure and perfect words found in the Holy Bible, to men and women everywhere. Saved men and women need to be taught the Word of God that they might live a life that's pleasing to the one that saved their soul, that is the Lord Jesus Christ. And those men and women who have never been saved, they need to be taught the Word of God because salvation is given as a free gift by God to all those that will put their faith in the finished work of the Lord Jesus Christ. And yet the Holy Bible says that faith cometh by hearing, and hearing by the Word of God. So it's very important that all men everywhere hear God's Word. And so we are trying our best on these radio broadcasts to set forth God's Word so that you might hear and know the truth. We are studying at present the Bible book of Jonah, a very small prophetic book found back in the Old Testament. I say prophetic book. Those of you that have read the book or will sit down to read the book, you might think that it is not at all a book of prophecy, but rather a story about a rebellious preacher who ran from God's instruction and fled from God's direction. And most people know the story about Jonah and the whale. But the truth of the matter is, this book is found in the prophetic section of the Old Testament. And we'll see before we're through with the study that it is indeed a book of prophecy and concerns a great many things that are important for the future. But at present, we're in chapter number 1, Jonah chapter 1. If you have a Bible and would like to follow along with us, that would be wonderful. That would really help you in understanding and in learning the things that we're talking about. But we've come to Jonah chapter 1 and verse number 15. The prophet has fled from the Lord. He has bought himself a ticket on a boat, and out on the ship, out on the sea, a great storm has risen because of Jonah's rebellion, because of Jonah's disobedience, and the men on board the ship have determined, God has helped them to determine, that the cause of the storm is Jonah, the rebellious prophet, and they're just about ready to throw him overboard and into the sea in order to save their own lives. And the Bible says in Jonah chapter 1 and verse 15, so they took up Jonah. Jonah has told them that the only way to calm the storm and save their lives is to throw him overboard. Why did he not simply cast himself into the sea? Good question. I believe it's because he did not love them. He cared no more for these sailors than he did for the people of Nineveh, where God had told him to go, but where he would not go. He would stay on board and let the ship go down with all hands lost, rather than lay down his life for their sakes. Gentlemen, if you want to live, I'll have to die, says Jonah, but if I die, it'll be at your hands. I'll not sacrifice myself for you. This clearly reveals the heart of Jonah. So they took up Jonah and cast him forth into the sea. Now they had cast lots, verse 7, but now in verse 15 they cast Jonah. One takes each leg, one takes each arm, and on a count of three they sling him over the side of the ship, and he splashes into the midst of the tempestuous sea. The Bible says in verse 15, no sooner had that man hit the water, the sea ceased from her raging. It is instantaneous. God is so awesome. His control of all his creation is so strikingly manifest in these simple words. On a practical note, the reader should observe that dumping the cargo did not end the storm, but dumping the sin that brought the storm resulted in instant peace. When they threw all the goods from the ship overboard, that didn't make any difference. But when they threw the sin overboard, everything was all right. Then the men feared the Lord exceedingly. And well, they should. The same God who sends the storm can send the calm. The same God who troubles the sea can calm the sea. In fact, only God can stop the raging of the sea. Listen to these words. I'm going to read you from Psalm number 65, and I'll start at let's go all the way back up to verse number 1. Praise waiteth for thee, O God, in Zion, and unto thee shall the vow be performed. O thou that hearest prayer, unto thee shall all flesh come. Iniquities prevail against me. As for our transgressions, thou shalt purge them away. Blessed is the man whom thou choosest and causest to approach unto thee, that he may dwell in thy courts. We shall be satisfied with the goodness of thy house, even of thy holy temple. By terrible things in righteousness wilt thou answer us, O God of our salvation. Who art the confidence of all the ends of the earth, and of them that are, now watch it, of them that are afar off upon the sea, which by his strength setteth fast the mountains, being girded with power, which stilleth the noise of the seas, and the noise of their waves, and the tumult of the people. Now, the context here is God. Verse 1, O God in Zion. The context here in verse 5, O God of our salvation. Now, God, stilleth the noise of the seas. Look in Psalm 107. Psalm number 107. And we'll start reading there at verse 23. Psalm 107, verse 23. They that go down to the sea. Well, that's the men we're reading about in Jonah 1. In ships that do business in great waters. These are the mariners of Jonah 1. These see the works of the Lord. Notice the block, capital letters. That's Jehovah God and his wonders in the deep. For he commandeth and raiseth the stormy wind, which lifteth up the waves thereof. Now, who commands, and by his command there is a storm? That's Jehovah God. They mount up to the heaven. They go down again to the depths. Their soul is melted because of trouble. They reel to and fro and stagger like a drunken man and are at their wit's end. Doesn't that sound exactly like the sailing men of Jonah chapter 1? Then they cry unto the Lord in their trouble, and he bringeth them out of their distresses. Now watch this. He maketh the storm a calm, so that the waves thereof are still. Then are they glad because they be quiet. So he bringeth them unto their desired haven. Now I want you to see that God out of Zion can still the storm. Psalm 65. I want you to see that Jehovah God Almighty can silence the raging of the wind and the waves. That's Psalm 107. Now, lest there be any doubt about the fact that Jesus Christ is God manifest in the flesh, I want you to turn to Mark chapter number 4. Mark chapter 4, and I'll start reading at verse 35. The same day, when the even was come, he saith unto them, let us pass over unto the other side. And when they had sent away the multitude, they took him, even as he was, in the ship. There were also with him other little ships. And there arose a great storm of wind, and the waves beat into the ship, so that it was now full. And he was in the hinder part of the ship, asleep on a pillow, and they awake him, and say unto him, Master, carest thou not that we perish? And he arose and rebuked the wind, and said unto the sea, Peace, be still. And the wind ceased, and there was a great calm. Now, who can calm the raging of the sea? God, according to Psalm 65. Who can make the howling of the winds to cease? Jehovah God, according to Psalm 107. Now, when the Lord Jesus Christ walks out of the depths, on the deck of this ship, which is sailing in the depths of the sea, and calms the storm, my friend, it is clear proof to anyone with eyes to see and a heart to believe that the Lord Jesus Christ is indeed God manifest in the flesh. These men had a fear of God, these mariners, these sailors in Jonah 1, and they had a rudimentary understanding of the ways of God. But now the Bible says in verse 16, they feared the Lord exceedingly. Their hearts are smitten with a deeper fear than that which they knew in the storm. Their previous terror led them to act in ways that they thought were righteous. Their labors of self-righteousness, however, could not avail. Now they are through trying to do right things before God. Now they will fear Him and sacrifice unto Him. Notice the end of verse 16. They offered a sacrifice unto the Lord. Here we have a strange point to ponder. How and with what did these men make sacrificial offerings unto the Lord? All the wares that had been on board were thrown overboard much earlier, back in verse number 5. Everything of value has been given to the sea. We cannot say that these men vowed that they would sacrifice at some later time, for that violates the wording of the text. It is clear that these men must have offered up spiritual sacrifices to God. What could those be? Well, they're defined for us in the pages of the Bible. Listen to these words. 1 Peter, you may turn there and look with me if you're able. 1 Peter chapter 2 and verse number 5. Ye also, as lively stones, are built up a spiritual house, and holy priesthood, to offer up spiritual sacrifices acceptable to God by Jesus Christ. Now, as I said, there's nothing on ship. There's nothing on board they can offer to God. Everything's gone over the side. So I believe with all my heart these men offered spiritual sacrifices. What could they be? Well, in Hebrews chapter 13... Hebrews chapter 13, we read in verse number 15, by him therefore, let us offer the sacrifice of praise to God continually. And what would that be? What is the sacrifice of praise? The verse goes on to say, that is the fruit of our lips, giving thanks to his name. I believe that the sacrifice these men offered was, first of all, their thanksgiving to God for sparing their lives. And then in Romans chapter number 12, this wasn't a foxhole matter. This wasn't a God, if you get me out of this, I'll serve you the rest of my life. And then he got them out and they said thanks and went on their way. The Bible says in Romans 12 and verse number 1, I beseech you therefore, brethren, by the mercies of God, and God certainly has been merciful to these men, that ye present your bodies a living sacrifice. Now, what else was on that ship? The cargo's gone. It's floated away. All that was left on that shipboard was the bodies of the sailors. And the Bible speaks of the sacrifice, the living sacrifice, when one yields his body to the Lord, that God might use him for the rest of his days. How we dread even the hint of trouble in our lives. And yet how often does the Bible illustrate that men are brought from self to salvation through stormy waters. Were it not for the terrors and uncertainties of life, many would never come to an end of themselves and into a proper relationship with the Lord of glory. Listen to these words, this time from Psalm 73. Let me turn over there and read to you from Psalm 73, verses 3 through 5. Trouble is not a blessed thing, but the results of trouble and the outcome of trouble are often very, very blessed indeed. Psalm 73, verse 3. I was envious at the foolish when I saw the prosperity of the wicked. For there are no bands in their death, but their strength is firm. They are not in trouble like other men. Therefore pride compasseth them about as a chain, and violence covereth them as a garment. Their eyes stand out with fatness, they have more than heart could wish. They are corrupt and speak wickedly concerning oppression. They speak loftily, they set their mouth against the heavens. Their tongue walketh through the earth. Therefore his people return hither, and waters of a full cup are wrung out of them. And they say, how doth God know, and is there knowledge in the Most High? Behold, these are the ungodly, who prosper in the world, they increase in riches. Watch what he says. Verily, I have cleansed my heart in vain, washed my hands in innocency. For all day long have I been plagued and chastened every morning. If I say I will speak thus, behold, I should offend against the generation of thy children. When I thought to know this, it was too painful for me. Until I went into the sanctuary of God, then understood I therein. Now what brought this man to the place where he understood his end, the end of the wicked, and the working of God in men's lives? I'll tell you what it was. It was trouble in his heart, and trouble in his soul. Now, it's a blessing, I believe, to consider the change that is wrought in the lives of these sailors throughout the course of Jonah chapter 1. First, if you look back in verse 5, they were afraid of the storm. They were crying to their gods. Second, in verse number 10, they were exceedingly afraid as they heard for the first time of the God of the heavens who had made all things. Third, in verse 14, they cried unto the Lord instead of their gods and acknowledged his greatness and his power, and they bowed in submission to his will. Fourth, you can find this in the 16th verse. They feared the Lord exceedingly. Now, this is a very different thing from being exceedingly afraid. You see, to be exceedingly afraid means you don't know what you're dealing with, and you're afraid of the unknown or afraid of uncertainty. But to exceedingly fear the Lord means they know exactly who they are afraid of, what they are afraid of. They're certain now what they're up against. And then fifth, in the same verse, verse 16, they came into the presence of God with sacrifice. That's God's own appointed way. It is safe to say that these sailors, these mariners, were as converted as an Old Testament Gentile could be. And then following in verse 16, the Bible says, they made vows. They made vows. Many a man, in the day of his deliverance, has made great promises unto God. Before any of us, should approach God with some promise in mind, remember this warning, Proverbs 27:1. Boast not thyself of tomorrow, for thou knowest not what a day may bring forth. God alone is faithful. We cannot trust ourselves to honor promises made in times of emotional upheaval. It is better to give thanks to God and praise and worship Him for deliverance than it is to speak vain words which one will later be unable or unwilling to perform. That truth is borne out in Ecclesiastes 5, verses 1 through 7. We'll not read those on the program today. I've wondered many times, after dealing with someone who had a foxhole conversion, that is, God, if you get me out of this, I'll live for you for the rest of my life. I promise I'll do anything. I've wondered why it's so hard to get this person to truly come to Jesus Christ. Is it because they think themselves saved? Or is it because they are frightened and ashamed to face God Almighty, knowing that the great promises made to the Lord have not been kept? I can't say. All I know is it is very safe, eternally safe, to trust God's promises. And it is very dangerous to trust your own promises, even those you might make to God. There's an interesting picture of salvation found in verses 11 through 16 of Jonah chapter 1. Not enough of the details match for me to be very comfortable with it, but I'll set it forth for your consideration. And I believe this order, this plan of salvation was taught in great detail by M.R.D. Hahn, one of the great Bible teachers of a former day, a great radio broadcaster. Jonah, in this passage, is said to be a type of Christ. And only his death can save the mariners from sure destruction. They have tried, these sailors have tried in every way to save themselves, but only the sacrificial death of Jonah can save them. While Jonah offers himself up to die, these men must cast him over the sides of the ship. And in this we see that Christ willingly lays down his life, but the sinner must lay hold upon him and become personally responsible for his death. The moment Jonah is delivered unto death, the storm is over. So too, the moment the sinner lays hold, by faith, of the death of Christ, the peace of God floods his soul and death no longer threatens. The resulting fear of God and sacrificial offerings on the part of the sailors match the change of heart and evident manifestations in the life of one who has been saved. Now, one reason I'm not entirely comfortable with that is the fact that Jonah was a rebel, and Jonah was a sinner who was going the wrong way and not doing what the Lord had told him, and yet one could even draw from that a certain argument or a certain reasoning in pointing out that Jesus Christ took our sin upon himself and was made sin for the sinner. So like I say, I'm not entirely comfortable with that picture, but I certainly am thankful that Jesus Christ did die for the sins of the world. I certainly am thankful that any man, woman, boy, or girl may come to God by faith and lay hold upon the Lord Jesus Christ and receive, through the sacrificial death that Jesus died, peace in their heart, calm in their soul, for time and eternity through the finished work of the Lord Jesus Christ. Let's make one more point. I think we've got just enough time to do so on the program today. Maybe we do. And that point is about the rebellion of Jonah as set forth in the first 16 verses of this chapter. What happens when a preacher goes bad? what happens when a preacher goes bad? Obviously, lives are affected, and the testimony of God is affected. However, the fall of a man of God does not result in the failure of the words and purposes of God. In the days when the Old Covenant was in effect, if the preacher failed to do the job, the Lord would, through nature, through circumstances, or through conscience, speak to the hearts of men to bring them to himself. Under the New Covenant, 1 Corinthians 9:27 says that God will cast away the unfaithful minister and raise up a faithful one. This principle is clearly seen in Jonah 1. Here is a preacher on a ship fleeing from God. He has not spoken a word to these lost mariners about the Lord, but God works in the lives of these men through circumstances and conditions so that by his creation and his power, they might be enlightened. And that is exactly as God describes his Old Testament dealings with the Gentiles in Romans chapter 1 and chapter 2. In verse 5, these men prayed to their gods. But in verse 14, they are calling on the true God. Jonah had been unfaithful. But according to his word in 2 Timothy 2 and 13, God abides faithful. Many, many great principles found in this first chapter of the book of Jonah.
2: Well, that's all the time we have on the program today. Thank you so much for listening. I'm Brother James. May the Lord richly bless you.

0: giving our Lord and Savior, Jesus Christ, glory through the spoken word and song. 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
1: Ask and answer questions. This is Ken Ham, general editor of the new book, Defending God's Existence. There's this idea out there that Christians have a blind faith that discourages questions. But that's not true. We should be encouraging people to ask their questions because there are answers, because God's word is true. But what if someone asks you a question and you don't know the answer? Well, that's okay. You can't know everything. If you don't know the answer, tell them that and promise to find an answer for them. And then do. You'll both learn something. Christianity isn't a blind faith religion. There are solid answers to the questions people have. You just might have to do a little digging to get those answers.
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0: This is the Gospel Hour, making known to this nation the gospel of Jesus Christ. 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
1: Our Father, lead us as we study for Jesus' sake. Amen. Now, the last few days, I've been discussing what the water in John 3:5 means. Now, let's read again today the story. Jesus is in a certain locality, and in John 3, there was a man of the Pharisees named Nicodemus, ruler of the Jews. The same came to Jesus by night and said unto him, Rabbi, we know thou art a teacher come from God. No man can do the miracles that thou doest except God be with him. Jesus answered and said unto him, Verily, verily, I say unto thee, except a man be born again, he cannot see the kingdom of God. Nicodemus saith unto him, How can a man be born when he is old? Can he enter the second time into his mother's womb and be born? Nicodemus saith unto him, How can a man be born when he is old? Notice that. Verse 5, Jesus answered, Verily, verily, I say unto thee, except a man be born of water and of the Spirit, he cannot enter into the kingdom of God. That which is born of the flesh is flesh, and that which is born of the Spirit is spirit. Marvel not that I said unto thee, you must be born again. Now listen. Jesus said, The wind bloweth where it listeth, thou hearest the sound thereof, canst not tell whence it cometh, whither it goeth, so is everyone that is born of the Spirit. Now, here's the verse I want you to notice. Nicodemus answered and said unto him, How can these things be? All right, now if water baptism saves us, if water washes our sins away, as so many have been taught and are being taught today, if water washes our sins away, then tell me why in the name of common sense Nicodemus would say, How can these things be? It's a very simple item to take a man down to a river and baptize him in water. Now, anybody can understand that. Anybody can understand how that a person could be baptized in water in the name of Jesus or in the name of the Father, Son, and Holy Spirit, however the baptism might be carried out. Anybody with any common sense, if Jesus had been talking about water baptism, then Nicodemus certainly wouldn't have said, How can these things be? Now then, Jesus said, verse 10, Art thou a master in Israel, and knowest not these things? Verily, verily, I say unto thee, we speak that we do know, and testify that we have seen, and ye receive not our witness. Now you see, Jesus said, We testify that we know and have seen, but you receive not our witness. If I have told you earthly things, ye believe not. How shall you believe I tell you heavenly things? Now listen. Listen, beloved. Jesus said, I've told you earthly things and you believe not. If I've told you earthly things and you believe not, how shall you believe I tell you heavenly things? Now you see, the new birth is born in heaven. Now I mean by that this. Not of blood, nor of the will of the flesh, nor of the will of man, but of God. Now, if water baptism is the new birth, and if water baptism is salvation, and if water baptism is regeneration, then God bless you, it is not from above, but it's from the earth. You know as well as I know that water baptism takes place down here by man, and it's of the earth. You know that. You can't deny that. No person that'll be honest and halfway reasonable could deny that. But Jesus said, I've told you earthly things. I told you about the wind blowing where it listeth. You hear the sound. You can't tell where the wind's coming from, and you don't know where it's going to stop. Now, if I've told you these things, you are a master in Israel, and you don't understand these earthly things, how shall you believe if I tell you about heavenly things? Now, he's talking about the church. The church is a heavenly body. Our head is in heaven. Our foundation is in heaven. Our conversation is in heaven. Our citizenship is in heaven. We are strangers and pilgrims in a strange land. We are members of his body, bone of his bone, flesh of his flesh, Ephesians 5:30. and we are not citizens of this earth. Now, Israel is an earthly people with earthly blessings and promises given to Abraham and his descendants. The church is a heavenly body. Our citizenship is in heaven, from whence we look for the Savior. So you see, Jesus said, I've told you earthly things and you don't understand that. How shall you understand if I tell you heavenly things? Now the new birth is of God. Man has nothing to do with it. Jesus came into the world seeking to save the lost. Now wait a minute, beloved. Stay with me, huh? Stay with me, God bless you. I don't care if you don't believe a word I'm saying. And if you say that Green is the biggest false prophet that I've ever heard in my life, I plead with you, stay with me. Follow me in the Bible and let's reason this thing out. Now, don't cut the radio off. Anybody can do that. Anybody can cut the radio off and say, I'm not going to listen to another word of that fella. You'd better listen. One day you may wish you had listened. I warn you. Now, Jesus said, I've told you earthly things and you don't believe it. How will you believe if I tell you heavenly things? See? So, this new birth that I'm talking about and this new life comes from God, from heaven, and the literal Greek, where it says being born again, the literal Greek says born from above, born from above. So, the birth comes from above, and we don't listen. You don't need to take that verse. Not of blood, nor of the will of the flesh, nor of the will of man, but of God. But of God, but of God, but of God. In the beginning was the Word was with God, the Word was God. The same was in the beginning with God. Being born again, not of corruptible seed, but incorruptible, by the Word. We are saved by grace through faith, and that not of yourself. Faith comes by hearing, and hearing by the Word of God. Sanctify them through thy truth. Thy Word is truth. So it's the Word from above, from God, not from the earth. Water baptism, immersion in water, immersion in the name of Jesus only, immersion in a river has nothing to do with saving you. I believe in baptism. I've been baptized. I believe every Christian ought to be baptized. It's in obedience to his command that I teach that all men should be baptized. But baptism has nothing to do with redeeming you. It shows that you have been redeemed. It's a testimony to the world that you have been baptized into his body by the Holy Ghost of God as clearly taught in 1 Corinthians 12:12 and 13. That's chapter 12, verses 12 and 13. So, Jesus goes on then. He says, if I told you earthly things and you believe not. Now then, in verse 13, Jesus said, no man hath ascended up to heaven, but he that came down from heaven, even the Son of Man which is in heaven. Listen now. And no man hath ascended up to heaven, but he that came down from heaven, even the Son of Man which is in heaven, and as Moses lifted up the serpent in the wilderness, even so must the Son of Man be lifted up. Amen. Is that right? Is that scripture? Even so must the Son of Man be lifted up, that whosoever believeth in him and is baptized in the name of Jesus shall know. Wait a minute, preacher. Wait a minute. Yes, I'll be glad to wait. And back up, because I read into that scripture what is not there. I did exactly what Eve did. Eve said, we shall not eat of it, neither shall we touch it. God didn't say any such thing, and Jesus didn't say any such thing as I read. I read it this way. I read it wrong purposely. I read it wrong intentionally. Now I'm going to correct it. And as Moses lifted up the serpent in the wilderness, even so must the Son of Man be lifted up, that whosoever believeth in him should not perish, but have eternal life. Not one single solitary word suggestion about baptism in any way, shape, form, or fashion. Not one word. Now let me tell you something. If water baptism is essential to redemption, and if water regeneration is taught in the Bible, don't you suggest to me that the Son of God would be a hypocrite and fail to tell Nicodemus that he had to be born again and that he had to be baptized in water to be born again. Now, let me tell you something, beloved. It's true that this happened before Calvary, but that doesn't make any difference. Jesus is teaching Nicodemus the new birth. Now that Nicodemus said, I know you're a teacher. Jesus said, you must be born again. And even though this is before Calvary, and even though this is before the birthday of the church, and even though, God bless you, this is before the transition period, when Judaism gave way to Christianity, this statement made by Jesus Christ is final. As Moses lifted up the serpent, even so must the Son of Man be lifted up, that whosoever believeth in him should not perish, but have everlasting or eternal life. Now, so, God so loved the world, John 3:16, that he gave his only begotten Son, that whosoever believeth in him. Not a word about baptism in water. And yet he said, except a man be born of the water. Now what's he talking about? He's talking about the Word. In the beginning was the Word was with God, and the Word was God, and the Word became flesh. The law came by Moses, grace and truth by Jesus Christ. Sanctify them through thy truth. Thy word is truth. Thomas, you want to come where I am? I am the way. I am the truth. I am the life. That is, if you're baptized in water in Jesus' name. No, nope, nope. No, no, no, no. 10,000 times no. Thomas, I am the way. I am the truth. I am the life. No man cometh unto the Father but by me. Not by the baptistry, not by water, not by baptism, not by church membership, not by church loyalty, not by good living, not by giving, not by tithing, not by abstaining, not by doing, not by don't doing, but by Jesus Christ, the Son of God. I love him, I preach him, I exalt him, I magnify him, and I refuse. To modify the words of Jesus to fit any religion on the face of this earth, I don't care what it is. Doesn't matter. Jesus said, God so loved the world that he gave his only begotten Son, that whosoever believeth in him should not perish, but have everlasting life. God sent not his Son in the world to condemn the world, but that the world through him might be saved. John 3:18. He that believeth on him is not condemned. John 3:18. He that believeth on him is not condemned. Now those are the words of Jesus. Those are the words of Jesus. He that believeth on him is not condemned. Those words are found in the salvation gospel. John's gospel is the salvation gospel. John chapter 20, verses 30-31 declare that the book of John was written that we might be saved. Read them. John 20:30-31. John chapter 20, verses 30-31. This is the salvation gospel. The salvation gospel, the words of Jesus, they fell from the tender lips of the tender heart of the Son of God. He that believeth on him, Jesus, he that believeth on him is not condemned. He that believeth not is condemned already, because he hath not believed in the name of the only begotten Son of God. Not a word about baptism, not a word about water, not a word about the River Jordan, or immersion, or sprinkling, or pouring, or dipping, or confirmation, or dedication, or Jesus' name only. Not a word. He that believeth on him is not condemned. He that believeth not is condemned already, because he hath not believed in the name of the only begotten Son of God. This is condemnation, that light, Jesus is light, is come into the world. Men love darkness rather than light, because their deeds are evil. For everyone that doeth evil hateth the light, neither cometh to the light, lest his deeds should be reproved. But he that doeth truth cometh to the light, that his deeds may be made manifest, that they're wrought in God. Christ in you, the hope of glory. Our hope is in God. Our hope is in the finished work the Lord Jesus on the cross. My hope is not in baptism. My hope is not in water. My hope is not in immersion. My hope is not in baptism in the name of Jesus only, or Jesus Christ. But my hope is built on nothing less than Jesus' blood and righteousness. Peter said, brethren, you were not redeemed with corruptible things, such as silver and gold from your vain conversation, but by the precious blood of Jesus. 1 Peter 1:18-20. Read it. 21, read it. 22, 23, 24, read them all. 1 Peter 1:18 through the rest of the chapter. Redeemed by the precious blood of the Lamb, without spot, without blemish, foreordained before the foundation of the world. Now it's the blood. Not by works of righteousness. It's righteous to be baptized. It's right. But it's not by works of righteousness which we have done. But according to his mercy hath he saved us by the washing of regeneration and the renewing of the Holy Ghost. You say, Brother Green, why don't you discuss that verse in Peter that says 8 souls were saved by water? I'll be glad to a little bit later. You say, Preacher, why don't you discuss those words in Acts that it says, be baptized every one of you in the name of Jesus for the remission of sin? I'll be glad to. Just give me time. Just give me time. Jesus said, Nicodemus, you must be born again. Except a man be born of water, the word of God, water, the word, the living water, word. Jesus said to the woman at the well, the water that I give thee shall be in thee, a well of water. Jesus said in John 7, that he that believeth on him, as the scripture hath said, out of his inner man shall flow rivers of living water. Rivers of living water. But this spake he of the Spirit, which was not yet given, because Jesus was not yet glorified. The new birth, except a man be born of water, the Word, and the Spirit, the living water, the moving water, the cleansing water of the Word. Now ye are clean through the Word, John 15:3. Except a man be born of water and of the Spirit. Jesus said, Nicodemus, I told you of earthly things, and you believe not. How shall you believe if I tell you heavenly things? So the new birth is heavenly. The new birth comes from heaven, not of blood, that is, man's blood, not of the will of man, nor of the flesh, but of God. We are born of God from above. Except a man be born from above, except a man be born of God, except a man be born again, except a man be born of the Word and of the Spirit, he cannot enter. That which is born of flesh is flesh. That which is born of spirit is spirit. And we'll find a very interesting discussion tomorrow on the Spirit. Heavenly Father, save the soul that's nearest hell today. That man or woman, boy or girl that's calling on you now, save them for Jesus' sake, and we'll give you the praise. Father, the precious people who want to know the truth, and they want to be saved, and they want to be born again, enlighten their hearts, enlighten their minds, and save them for Jesus' sake. Amen.
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1: Once again, we say welcome aboard. It's good to be with you at this time. Brother Munn speaking. I program here called A Fisherman's 5-Minute Look at the Book. Hey, it's been good being with you this week. The book of Isaiah, Isaiah chapter 1, verse 18, found a wonderful thought here. And that God would be willing, first here in the Old Testament with the nation of Israel, he'd be willing to sit down with them for a conference. God would have a conference with wicked, lost, depraved mankind. Yes, I find the same thing true today in this age, that God, through the personal work of his Son, the Lord Jesus Christ, would sit down with us and deal with us as to, now, one subject first. The first thing. You said, what subject are you talking about, Brother Juan? Isaiah chapter 1, verse 18. Come now and let us reason together, saith the Lord. There we go. What are we going to reason about? We're going to talk about the deity of Christ? Nope. We're going to talk about the authority of the Scripture? Nope. What are we going to talk about? God said this, come now and let us reason together, saith the Lord, though your sins, be as scarlet, they shall be as white as snow. Though they be red like crimson, they shall be as wool. All sin ruins the lives of men, women, boys, and girls. And yet God is willing to take and sit down and talk with us about this, to show us the effectual working. We think about how Christ worked. We think about the finished work of Christ. God offers today to us complete forgiveness of sin. Even though sin has stained to the very heart of mankind, it says, though they be as scarlet, they shall be as white as snow. Though they be red like crimson, they shall be as wool. What is the extent of sin? All sin has dyed man. We think about our lives deeply dipped and soaked in sin year after year after year, as scarlet stain of sin. My friend, sin ruins. There's no compromise with this whatsoever. But yet the sinful state of man, he said to us, through Isaiah here in Isaiah chapter 1 concerning this nation, he said the whole head is sick. The whole heart is faint. From the sole of the foot to the top of the head, we're all sick in sin. Is there some help? They offer some help. Come now and let us reason together, saith the Lord, though your sins be as scarlet, he said, they shall be as white as snow. What's the extent of the cleansing? Wonderful promise. White as snow. Purge me with hyssop and I shall be clean. Wash me and I shall be whiter than snow. I'm glad I can say today, because of what Jesus did for me on the cross of Calvary and shedding his blood, that my friend, concerning my life, it's one of the doctrines in the New Testament, the doctrine of justification. All justified by his blood, my friend. We're clean before God because of what Jesus Christ has done. The extent of the cleansing. There is a fountain filled with blood drawn from Emmanuel's veins, and sinners plunge beneath that flood, lose all their guilty stains. Never will forget Dr. Roloff singing, dark the sin that saw man's nature, long the distance that he fell, far removed from a host of heaven, clear. We think about near to deep despair in hell. But there was a fountain open. The blood of God's own Son purifies and reaches. Deeper than the stain has gone. I'm glad, though your sins be as scarlet, they shall be as white as snow. Though they be red like crimson, they shall be as wool, to the extent white like wool. I'm glad for complete forgiveness, in whom we have redemption through his blood. The blood of Jesus Christ, God's Son, cleanses us from all sin. Unto him that loved us and washed us from our sins in his own blood. I'm so thankful. There was a time in my life as an old sinner that God was willing to take and show me through this book the effectiveness, my friend, of the work of Jesus Christ. The finished work of Jesus Christ. And in that work, I find, though your sins be as scarlet, they shall be as white as snow. Now, what did Israel do? Did they accept this conference? Did they meet with God? It seems as if what they did, they turned from God. He said in verse 20, but if you refuse and rebel, you should be devoured with the sword, for the mouth of the Lord hath spoken it. People refuse today salvation through Jesus Christ, my friend, an eternity in the fires of hell, my friend. I'm glad for forgiveness. God will sit down and he'll talk with us, my friend. Maybe God wants to talk with you. Until next week, Fisher Munn saying goodbye.

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0: sounding forth the praises of the Savior of all men, the Lord Jesus Christ. 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
3: Would you take your Bibles, please, and turn with me in the New Testament to the book of Jude. We're traveling through this book together, the book of Jude. We've come to the third verse, Jude verse 3. This book is the Acts of the Apostates. An apostate, someone looking at revealed truth and turning from it. It brings us, I believe, to the concluding of the church age, forming a vestibule, a hallway. As we walk into the revelation of Jesus Christ, we walk through this hallway, reminding us of so many things that we need to be reminded of in these perilous times in which we live. The human instrument God uses, I believe to be a child that was born to Mary and Joseph after the virgin birth of Christ. This Jude, a half-brother, if you would, of the Lord Jesus Christ. And he declares himself to be a servant of the Lord Jesus, speaking not of the human relationship or the earthly relationship, but rather a bond slave. And the word used meaning born a bond slave, born as a bond slave, born into bond slave of the Lord Jesus Christ, a servant. And he tells us, the servant of Jesus Christ and brother of James, to them that are sanctified by God the Father and preserved in Jesus Christ and called, mercy unto you and peace and love be multiplied. And then we come to verse 3. Beloved, when I gave all diligence to write unto you of the common salvation, it was needful for me to write unto you and exhort you that ye should earnestly contend for the faith which was once delivered unto the saints. Again, verse 3. Beloved, when I gave all diligence to write unto you of the common salvation, it was needful for me to write unto you and exhort you that you should earnestly contend for the faith which was once delivered unto the saints. I want you to take the time, if you would please, to mark this expression. It was needful. It was needful. It was needful, the Lord says. Needful for me to write unto you and exhort you that you should earnestly contend for the faith which was once delivered unto the saints. All of my married life, my wife and I have been talking about our wants and our needs. And most of what we talk about concerns our wants. Few things really concern what we absolutely need in life. But in this passage, the Bible says it was needful. This is not something that would be a good idea. This is something that was absolutely needful. Needful. As air is needful and water is needful, the Bible says it was needful. This that I am giving you is needful. Meaning you can't get along without this. There's no way to carry on without this. This is one of those things that must be done. Absolutely, it must be done. It was needful. If you'll turn with me in your Bibles for a moment, back in the New Testament, to the book of Acts, if you would please, the 17th chapter. The Bible says, beginning with verse 1, now when they had passed through Amphipolis and Apollonia, they came to Thessalonica, where was a synagogue of the Jews. And Paul, as his manner was, went in unto them, and three Sabbath days reasoned with them out of the Scriptures, opening and alleging that Christ must needs have suffered and risen again from the dead, and that this Jesus, whom I preach unto you, is Christ. I want you to notice this expression, must needs, same expression. There is no way it could have been done any other way. It must needs. Christ must needs have suffered. And when Jude, under the inspiration of the Spirit of God, moved along by God's Spirit, pens these words, it was needful. God is declaring to us that this is something that must be done. In education, there are things we call electives. You don't have to take them. If you're interested in them, you can take them. They're electives. There are other things that are called requirements. If you plan to finish a course of study, you must make sure that you've completed the requirements. God says what I'm sharing with you in this book of Jude, that verse 3 brings our attention to, is not an elective. It is not something we are simply interested in doing. It is requirement. It is needful. Now, I'm laying a little foundation here because I have some strong things I need to say to you. Notice with me, please, in Jude, verse 3. Beloved, when I gave all diligence to write unto you of the common salvation, and there are many reasons for using this term, common salvation, some of which would be that we have the same Savior. We are saved the same way. All who are saved have the same result, everlasting life. He is not saying here in this verse, I was going to write you about one thing, but my mind was changed. He says, I was led of the Spirit of God to write this thing and to take this particular path concerning this common salvation. Beloved, loved of God, the word means. Those of you who are loved of God, is it wonderful to know that there's nothing we can do to make God love us less or make God love us more, that we're just His beloved? Loved of God. Beloved. Beloved. When I gave all diligence to write unto you of the common salvation, it was needful for me to write unto you and exhort you. The word exhort means to plead or persuade, to exhort you, that ye should earnestly contend, to stand agonizingly, to stand seriously, agonizingly, seriously standing and contending for the faith, this body of what we believe, for the faith which was once delivered unto the saints. Do you realize that this particular verse is addressed to all of us who are saved? Though there was a particular audience to which this letter in its first sending found readers, as we have the Word of God, which is timeless for all eternity, and we read it, we understand that this verse is to all believers. I'm not saying just for all time. I'm saying to all people for all time. This verse is not just directed to preachers or what we might refer to as full-time Christian servants. The verse is directed to all Christians for all time. In other words, God says that every Christian should earnestly contend for the faith. Every Christian should earnestly contend for the faith. That means that those of you in this building this evening should earnestly contend for the faith. It's just as important for you to earnestly contend for the faith as it is for me to earnestly contend for the faith. If you're one of the beloved, it's your responsibility to contend for the faith. That's what is needful, that we contend for the faith. It is needful that we contend for the faith. We contend for the faith when we stand for what we believe, what we find in the Word of God. We contend for the faith when we hold up the hands and strengthen those who are trying to preach and teach what we believe. And to thank God, you're contending for the faith when you're encouraging me and strengthening me in the ministry. We're contending for the faith when we're giving out the gospel message. We're contending for the faith when we're propagating the gospel through gospel literature. We're contending for the faith when we stand in a Sunday school class and teach the truth to people. We're contending for the faith. It's everybody's responsibility. How many of you know you're saved? Would you raise your hand? You know you're saved. No doubt about it. You've trusted the Lord as your Savior. Well, I want to tell you, you're not to be a pretender. You're to be a contender. We've got too many pretenders. Everybody needs to be a contender for the faith. That means it is your business to get serious about your faith. It is your business to get agonizingly serious about contending for the faith. Now, frankly, the idea that most people have in the family of God is that the contenders are a certain little group who do most of the talking. But I remind you, there's somebody in this world who will never see any other Christian except you. There's someone that will never know anything about Jesus Christ except what they know about Him from your life. It is the business of all of us to contend for the faith. All of us. I want you to turn with me just a moment back into the New Testament in the book of 1 Corinthians chapter 15. Though we are talking here about the gospel in 1 Corinthians chapter 15, and I believe the faith that we're contending for in this passage in Jude has to do with all of that embodies our doctrines, our beliefs. I want to point out just a few things that we're contending for here from this classic passage in 1 Corinthians chapter 15. The Bible says, "Moreover, brethren, I declare to you the gospel, that salvation by the gospel, which I preached unto you, which also you have received and wherein you stand." I want you to know that we're contending for salvation by the gospel, the good news, by which also ye are saved, if ye keep in memory what I have preached unto you, unless ye have believed in vain. For I delivered unto you first of all that which I also received, how that Christ died for our sins, according to the Scriptures. The substitutionary death of the Lord Jesus Christ, the substitutionary death of the Lord Jesus Christ for our sins. We're contending for that. Go to mark that in your Bible. According to the Scriptures, we're contending for the Scriptures. We say that we believe in the verbal, plenary inspiration of Scripture. By that, we believe that every word is the Word of God, verbal. Plenary or plenary, we believe that all of it is the Word of God. I've said to you on many occasions, and I shall say on many more if God lets me live, that God revealed His Word to us, and we believe in divine revelation. God inspired His Word. Men were inspired by the Spirit of God and moved along to write this book. The very words they penned were chosen by the Spirit of God as they were moved along to write them. We believe in the preservation of Scripture, that God has preserved His Word and we hold it in our hands. And we commend the King James Version of the Bible to a whole of the English-speaking world. We commend that. And we do it without apology to all the English-speaking world. You don't hear that much today. Not much at all. But we're contending for the Scriptures. And because what we believe about the preservation of Scripture and the inspiration of Scripture and the revelation of Scripture, we believe when we hold this book out, we say this is the Word of God, without error, infallible, inerrant. This is God's truth. I hope you believe that. I want you to know I believe that. And I'm contending for that. The Bible goes on to say in 1 Corinthians chapter 15, and that He was buried, and that He rose again the third day according to the Scriptures. We're contending for the bodily resurrection of the Lord Jesus Christ. That He came forth from the dead alive forevermore. Now, it is needful that we contend. Not that we be contentious, but that we contend.
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1: Hi, I'm Todd Nettleton, and this is the Voice of the Martyrs Radio. Anu was a Hindu priestess in Nepal, so devoted to Shiva that local priests gave her open access to their temple. But when her daughter fell gravely ill and nothing brought healing, Anu walked into a Christian church. When they prayed and her daughter was healed, Anu placed her faith in Christ. But when her family learned of her decision, they kicked her out immediately. Her community declared her untouchable, cutting off water access and barring her daughter from school. They were left with only the clothes on their backs. Pray for Anu, her daughter, and for the many Nepali believers who face rejection for leaving Hinduism to follow Christ.
2: I will not let my brothers and sisters suffer in silence, nor will I let them serve alone. 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

0: Today we're going to study 1 Samuel chapter 17, verses 34 to 54. This is the story of David killing Goliath. Now, the historical account of David and Goliath is well known, so we're not going to retell it. However, there are some fabulous lessons from this account, and we want to elaborate on those today. 1 Samuel chapter 17, verse 34 to 54. We'll just read each section while we take some counsel from the Word of God out of each piece instead of reading the whole thing and then come back and through it. Okay, the Bible says in 1 Samuel chapter 17, verse 34, David said unto Saul, "Thy servant kept his father's sheep, and there came a lion and a bear and took a lamb out of the flock. And I went out after him and smote him and delivered it out of his mouth. And when he arose against me, I caught him by the beard and smote him and slew him. Thy servant slew both the lion and the bear. And this uncircumcised Philistine shall be as one of them, seeing he hath defied the armies of the living God." David said, "Moreover, the Lord that delivered me out of the paw of the lion and out of the paw of the bear, he will deliver me out of the hand of this Philistine." And Saul said unto David, "Go, and the Lord be with thee." First thing we want to notice in this passage is that smaller trials prepare you for tougher battles. David was able to convince Saul to let him fight against Goliath because he had already fought a lion and a bear. And notice in our passage that the lion and the bear came out together against the flock. And the lion took the bear out of the flock. And so David took out after the lion and smote him. That is, must have, you know, hit him, probably with a sling, okay? And then was able to get the lion out of the mouth, the lamb out of the mouth of the lion, and then the lion rises up against him. So he, you know, makes him unconscious, and then the lion comes up. And so David's right there, catches the lion by the beard, and then smites him. Notice thy servant salute both the lion and the bear. So it looked like once he finished up with that lion, that bear's there, and he's got to get him too. And he said, "This uncircumcised Philistine should be as one of them." Now, I don't know about you, but if you were assigned the task of keeping your father's sheep and you had to deal with the episode that David had to deal with in his life, killing this lion and this bear and rescuing this lamb, I wonder what you would have done. I wonder what I would have done. I mean, there are several things, obviously, that could have happened. You might have said, you know, one lamb out of all this flock, I ain't going after that lion. There ain't no way. I might die. And you might have let the lion have the lamb. A lot of people would have. Or you might have said, I'm going to go after the lion and get that lamb. And after you had rescued the lamb and the lion woke up, you might have just run. Why stick around to try to defeat this lion? Why not just save your life? I mean, you think about taking a lion by the beard and smiting him and slaying him and then killing that bear. I'm telling you, what a thing. All right, well, let's say you'd gone that far like David did. You might have come home and said, you know what? I'm ready for a job change. I'm not going to put up with this mess anymore. Too much risk in it. Whatever the case may be, wherever you would have found yourself in David's shoes, one thing we know for sure is that what he went through is what gave him the certainty that he could take on Goliath and beat him. He'd already beaten that lion and that bear. Of course, it was enough to put that kind of certainty into Saul. Now, the point very simply is that the lion and the bear were not as much of a match for him as Goliath was, but that what appeared to be now smaller trial prepared him for this day in battle with Goliath. You know, David had experience, see, and this experience prepared him for his duel with Goliath. And you got to remember this in your own life. When you face tough situations, you've got to get through them. Because those tough situations are the things that will strengthen you and strengthen your faith for the next battle that you're going to face in life. Now, some people complain and say, well, the Lord should have kept me out of those trials. He's not going to do that. In life, you cannot escape them. the things that happen to other people in the world happen to you. You're not given a free pass on all this. I realize, I look back in my life and the many, many, many, many places that the Lord has intervened on my behalf. It's just phenomenal. And I know if you really sat down and counted your blessings too, they would number into the millions of millions. All the things that didn't happen to you that could have happened to you, all the places where something was tough and the Lord gave you aid. But you know, there are a lot of times when the Lord just doesn't take over and do it for you any more than you took over to tie your children's shoes. At some point in time, you wanted them to be able to tie their own shoes, and so you let them struggle with the frustration of trying to figure out how to do it. And of course, they wanted to learn how. They wanted that independence. Well, David fought this lion and fought this bear, and he could have whined and cried and said, God, can't you take better care of your servant than that? He didn't do that. He said, all right then, I'll beat these guys, the next lion and bear I see. I know what I'm going to do to them. And the next lion and bear that he saw was Goliath, a type of the Antichrist. If you go and look at the description of the Antichrist, you're going to see that lion and that bear, that combination beast there. You can't escape trials. So what you have to do then is you have to overcome them. I'm amazed in life as a minister. I am amazed at how some people just cannot get victory in a certain area of their life. When Paul told us that we thank God who gives us the victory. And I realize that we're not going to be sinlessly perfect before we die. I understand that. But I'm telling you, man, there are people with emotional disorders. There are people with addictions. There are people with eating disorders. There are people with physical ailments that are really the problem resides in the fact that they're not taking care of themselves, and they want to turn all this over and get God, you come down here and fix all this. And really and truly, what they need to do is they need to face those difficulties, those lions and bears in their lives, and learn to have victory over those things and overcome them through the grace of God. Because listen, there's another trial coming. You think this one's bad. There's something bigger down the road. Remember, when you win one, you're probably going to face another, and that one's going to be tougher than the one you're facing. So get past it. Now, people, I don't want to work that hard. I don't want to fight that much. Listen, man, life is adventurous in that way. Why would you look at every obstacle like that as something that's going to defeat you? The reason is you sort of like staying in that pitiful place and inebriating these problems with whatever disorder and dysfunction is in your life. I'm just not built that way. I mean, I've been tempted the same way, but I'm just not built that way. If there's a problem and it takes effort and exercise and willpower and the grace of God and prayer and all those other things to work through the deal, I'm trying to get through it. God, I don't want to live in that anymore. And you know, when you get through it, you look back on that and you know what? Lo and behold, we got this thing done. Thank God. Praise the Lord. Hallelujah. And where's the next one? You know, you're not looking for it too suddenly, but you know, when it comes, you got a method, you got a way, you got a plan. So smaller trials prepare you for tougher battles. All right. That's not all, but you only need so much armor to fight. These are lessons from David and Goliath. You only need so much armor to fight. Look in 1 Samuel chapter 17 at verse 38. Saul armed David with his armor, and he put a helmet of brass upon his head, and he armed him with a coat of mail, and David girded his sword upon his armor and assayed to go. To assay it is to try it out, for he had not proved it. And David said unto Saul, I can't go with these, for I have not proved them. And David put them off of him. Saul thought that David would be better off trying to fight Goliath if he had a helmet of and he had a coat of mail and had a sword and all these other kind of things. And David, okay, all right, you know, he said, all right, let's try it out. And he tried that stuff out, and he said, that ain't for me, man. I cannot fight in these things. They don't fit for one problem, and I don't know how to fight in this stuff. Liable to get myself out there in all this armor and get killed. Well, you know something, in Ephesians chapter 6, you're given the armor of God, the helmet of salvation, the breastplate of righteousness, loins girt about with the truth, feet shod with preparation of the gospel of peace, and the shield of faith, and then the sword of the Spirit, which is the word of God. And we know that the leg greaves aren't in that armor because you are to stand by kneeling in prayer. All right, that's all you're given. Seven pieces. Well, six pieces and then prayer, which amounts to the seventh piece. It just doesn't cover the flesh. All right, you're given that. And you know what the Bible calls that armor? In Ephesians chapter 6, verses 10 through 18, that armor is called, listen, Listen very carefully. That armor is called the whole armor of God. Did you get that? The whole armor of God. You say, well, what's the point? It's all you need. That's all you need. That is all you need to fight your spiritual battles. The trouble with some folks is they don't think they can win with just those pieces of armor. So they're always looking for better and bigger solutions. The Christian bookstores and the Christian authors and the Christian broadcasters are making a good living selling a lot of the extras. I mean it. I really, really don't have a lot of time, extra time. Now, I do, but I mean, I've got a full schedule. And so the last thing in the world I want to do is go waste time reading something that I don't need. Okay? I don't mind reading something that's well written and something that's beneficial. I love to read, but I don't want to read something that is of no value to me. And I'm going to tell you, when you go down there and you look at all these secrets to better praying and secrets to better faith and secrets to, you know, better ways to share the gospel and all that, you know, all that stuff, it, to me, it's just a gimmick, you know. I appreciate the fact that somebody saw in the prayer of Jabez something that worked for him. And all of a sudden he decided to write a book and sold, I don't know, what, millions of copies? I don't even know how many he sold. And all these people paid all that money and they're going to start reciting this prayer of Jabez, and somehow or another that's going to enlarge their coast and give it. Listen, I don't think the power of prayer is in the power of that little book. I think the power of prayer is in the power of prayer. I think it's in the Lord God, the person to whom you're praying. Listen, Christians don't need better techniques. They need better praying. They don't need better techniques of faith. They just need to be faithful. They don't need more truth. You got all the truth you need in the pages of a King James Bible and the words of God. Listen, people don't need to learn more about how to put a breastplate over their heart and all these other gimmicky things. Listen, you just need more righteousness. You say, well, where do I get that? All right, Jesus Christ is your righteousness, and while he's trying to live his life in you, you yield, and in the areas where you don't have any yielding, where your eyes or your ears or your mind or your thoughts or whatever are out of control, you just say, listen, man, I got to get rid of this stuff. I got to see what the Bible says about it and live in righteousness. Listen, you're not going to get any better salvation than Jesus Christ has already given you. And with that kind of prayer and salvation and righteousness, truth and faith and the gospel and the word of God, you got all the armor you need. You just need to go with these. And listen, truly, all that David needed was 5 smooth stones and a sling. He didn't need anything else than that. And he won with that. When it came time for a sword, Goliath had one. He used the Goliath sword against himself. I mean, it's an amazing thing. I'm not trying to put Christian authors out of business, but a lot of this stuff is psychology, where the psychologist has gone to the Bible, found a verse to prove the point that he did not learn from the Bible, but from psychology, wrapped it up in a nice wrapper, put a smooth-looking slick cover on it, gave it a great title, put it at a good price, stuck it in a bookstore that gets a lot of traffic, or put it on the internet, and you bought it thinking, man, that's the thing that's going to... What you didn't realize is that what you have added to the armor that God has given you is some slick, smooth psychology, and you know something? It may feel like it's working for you. You don't need that. As a matter of fact, it's liable to trip you up and make you dependent upon the psychology and not the Holy Spirit of God, and you're going to have problems. Now, I mentioned something about the prayer of Jabez. Hey, that's not the only thing that comes to mind when I think about this. It's just the one that came to mind at the time. That purpose-driven stuff and the you know, courageous living thing and all that, you know, fireproof marriage stuff and all that. There's an element of something in there. You look at that and say, that's pretty cool. I'm going to tell you something. You don't need a resolution. You made a vow before God Almighty and your wife and some witnesses when you got married. And that Bible is the greatest instruction manual on how to train up children in the nurture and admonition of the Lord. You know what? You need to get more of that. The resolution will do you no good without that book and the power of God Almighty in your fatherhood to make you the husband that God wants you to be and the father that God wants you to be, that can be rewarded at the judgment seat of Christ with a good family. Now, I'm not trying to put these guys out of business. I'm not trying to put them down. But there's a lot of armor being distributed out there that is not necessary. You only need so much armor to fight, and fight with what you got. It works, by the way. When God's on it, it works fine. All right, now, next thing is, smaller trials prepare you for tougher battles. That's the lion and the bear. You only need so much armor. That's Saul's armor. Okay, now verse 40, you got to know how to use that armor. Verse 40, 1 Samuel chapter 17, he took his staff in his hand, chose him 5 smooth stones out of the brook, and put them in the shepherd's bag, and which he had, even in his scrip, and his sling was in his hand. He drew near to the Philistine. Now, let me tell you something. David didn't have much, but he had all he needed, and he knew how to use it. This was obviously not David's first time to use a sling and a stone. He'd been practicing. And likewise, you need to practice and become proficient with the weapons that God has given you. That's right. Practice and become proficient with the weapons that God has given you. I sometimes think about these things, and just another comment along the same lines of something we already made in the prior point. But, you know, if you'd have taken the same time, whatever it is, a couple of days to read the book you bought, and you'd have spent that time reading the Bible, I believe you'd be more well-rounded, balanced, and proficient to fight in several fronts than in just that one area of that one book that you read. Now, David, listen, he didn't know anything about Saul's sword. He didn't know anything about the coat of mail. He didn't know anything about that brass helmet. He didn't know anything about all that. But I'm going to tell you one thing he did know. He knew that sling, and he knew the kinds of stones to get for that sling. He knew that stuff, and he knew it well. And you say, well, he couldn't have known it too well. He took 5 stones, so that way if he missed the first 4, he'd have one more to finish the job. That isn't it. He took 5 because Goliath had 4 brothers. When you read 2 Samuel 21:19, and you read 1 Chronicles chapter 20, verses 4 through 8, you're going to find out something. Goliath wasn't the only giant among the Philistines, and David knew it. And he came out prepared not to take on one, but all 5. You read about those in 1 Chronicles chapter 20, verses 4 through 8. One of them's named Sipai. He was of the children of the giant. And Lami, who was the brother of Goliath. And a fellow on whose fingers there and hands there were 6 toes and 6 fingers. 6 on each hand, 6 on each foot. All right? And then we have one other. And those 4, David was ready to handle. You say, well, that's a lot of confidence. Hey, he knew how to use his armor. Do you know how to use your armor? Can you right now? If somebody in your association, one of your friends, your neighbors, your family, came to you and said, dear one, whatever you are, dear one, I need Jesus. Show me Jesus. Can you find the verses in the Bible to lead them to Jesus Christ? Can you find the verses in the Bible to help you deal with temptation? Can you find the verses in the Bible to help you mortify the deeds of the flesh? Can you find them? Do you know where they are? Are you proficient in using them? Do you know what God's going to do for you and what he expects you to do for yourself? Do you know how to depend upon the grace of God in that battle and to strengthen you? Do you know that armor well enough? If you don't, you need to get it to know it. Because the armor in itself is not going to help you. If David just picked up that rock, those rocks and that sling and went out there and said, let me try these, that ain't going to work. He's going to fall flat on his face and they'd be fussing with God. How come you didn't do something? That's the way a lot of people are today. Still putting it off on God. The problem is you're not proficient with the armor he's already given you. David didn't have any problem at all using that sling because he knew how. And you shouldn't have any problem at all using your Bible. You ought to know how. Now, that's not all. The lessons we learned from David and Goliath and smaller trials prepare you for the tougher battles. You only need so much armor to fight, but you have to know how to use that armor. Next thing, resist the devil and he'll flee from you. Look what David does in verse 40. He drew near to the Philistine. Right? Look at verse 48. Came to pass when the Philistine arose and came and drew nigh to meet David, that David hasted and ran toward the army to meet the Philistine. And that Philistine comes out there and he draws nigh to David, and he's got a man bearing his shield before him. And the Philistine looked about, saw David, and disdained him. He was but a youth and ruddy and fair countenance. The Philistine said to David, "Am I a dog that thou comest to me with staves?" And the Philistine cursed David by his gods. And the Philistine said to David, "Come to me, and I will give thy flesh unto the fowls of the air and to the beasts of the field." Let me tell you something. Goliath is a type of the Antichrist, and that puts him in the devil's corner. When David drew near to that Philistine and he ran and hasted to meet him in front of the army of the Philistines, he wasn't afraid of him. He didn't run from him. And you know something? When you have an encounter with Satan and his group, you resist by humbling yourself under the mighty hand of God and standing your ground. The Bible says he'll flee from you. Let me read a couple of passages to you. James chapter 4. James chapter 4, verses 6 and 7. You don't need to be out picking a fight, okay? But when the fight comes to you, you need to stand your ground. You need to hasten into the battle. James chapter 4, verses 6 and 7. "But he giveth more grace, wherefore he saith, God resisteth the proud and giveth grace unto the humble." So humble yourself. "Submit yourselves therefore to God. Resist the devil, and he will flee from you. Draw nigh to God." 1 Peter chapter 5, verse 6, "Humble yourselves, therefore, under the mighty hand of God, that he may exalt you in due time, casting all your care upon him, for he careth for you. Be sober, be vigilant, because your adversary, the devil, as a roaring lion, walketh about seeking whom he may devour, whom resist steadfast in the faith, knowing that the same afflictions are accomplished in your brethren that are in the world." If life is going to dish those out to everybody, then life is going to dish them out to you too. And when they come, you humble yourselves under the mighty hand of God. That's what he says. And then you resist. And he goes. And you know what happened to this Philistine? He died at the hands of David. David didn't run from him like the rest of the army had been doing all the days preceding David's arrival. Here's another lesson from David and Goliath. The curse causeless shall not come. In verse 43 and verse 44, the Philistine cursed David by his gods and said, "I'm going to feed your flesh to the fowls of the air and the beasts of the field." Well, you know something? Goliath's curse was absolutely ineffective. His gods couldn't do anything against David, but the Lord God should surely do something against Goliath. Talk is cheap, so don't be afraid of the threats and jeers of your peers. You have the Lord God on your side. And so, next lesson, fight your battles in the name of the Lord. Look at verse 45 to 47. David said to the Philistine, "Thou comest to me with a sword and a spear and with a shield. But I come to thee in the name of the Lord of hosts, the God of the armies of Israel, whom thou hast defied. This day will the Lord deliver thee into mine hand, and I will smite thee and take thine head from thee, and I will give the carcasses of the host of the Philistines this day unto the fowls of the air and to the wild beasts of the earth, that all the earth may know that there is a God in Israel. And all this assembly shall know that the Lord saveth not with sword and spear, for the battle is the Lord's, and he will give you into our hands." Let me tell you, that's the deal right there, man. The name of the Lord God. Peter said, "There's none other name under heaven given among men whereby we must be saved." Acts chapter 4, verse 12. Philippians 2, that at the name of Jesus every knee should bow and every tongue shall confess that Jesus Christ is Lord to the glory of God Almighty. That's the name that is above every name. Proverbs chapter 18, verse 10. The name of the Lord is a strong tower. You run into that thing and you're safe. Psalm 118, verses 10, 11, and 12. Psalm 118, verses 10, 11, and 12. Fabulous. Listen to this. "Name of the Lord. The nations compass me about, but in the name of the Lord will I destroy them. They compass me about, yea, they compass me about, but in the name of the Lord I will destroy them. They compass me about like bees. They are quenched as the fire of thorns, for in the name of the Lord I will destroy them." That's what gets it done. And then finally, we make it quick. Eventually, the devil's going to lose his head. Goliath gets his head cut off in this thing. David jumps up on top of him, uses Goliath's own sword to cut his head off. In verse 51, he shows up taking that head back to Jerusalem and then delivers it to Saul. Genesis 3:15, the devil bruises the heel of the Lord Jesus Christ, but the Lord Jesus Christ bruises his head. In Judges chapter 5, Sisera got his head cut off by Jael, who killed him with a nail. In Romans 16, the Bible says that God's going to bruise Satan under our feet. Now, I'm telling you, you know something? The devil's going to lose his head. Last little thing, I really hate to rush on this one, but one man's courage was enough to strengthen an entire army. As soon as David had defeated Goliath, the whole army of Israel took off after the Philistines. You know something? Maybe you're that man, and you just need to learn to fight like David, and you got some other people to follow you when you do. And may God bless you when you follow these lessons.
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2: Ezra, chapter 1. Now in the first year of Cyrus, king of Persia, that the word of the Lord by the mouth of Jeremiah might be fulfilled, the Lord stirred up the spirit of Cyrus, king of Persia, that he made a proclamation throughout all his kingdom, and put it also in writing, saying, Thus saith Cyrus, king of Persia, The Lord God of heaven hath given me all the kingdoms of the earth, and he hath charged me to build him an house at Jerusalem, which is in Judah. Who is there among you of all his people? His God be with him, and let him go up to Jerusalem, which is in Judah, and build the house of the Lord God of Israel. He is the God which is in Jerusalem. And whosoever remaineth in any place where he sojourneth, let the men of his place help him with silver and with gold and with goods and with beasts, beside the freewill offering for the house of God that is in Jerusalem. Then rose up the chief of the fathers of Judah and Benjamin, and the priests and the Levites, with all them whose spirit God had raised, to go up to build the house of the Lord which is in Jerusalem. And all they that were about them strengthened their hands with vessels of silver, with gold, with goods, and with beasts, and with precious things, beside all that was willingly offered. Also Cyrus the king brought forth the vessels of the house of the Lord, which Nebuchadnezzar had brought forth out of Jerusalem, and had put them in the house of his gods. Even those did Cyrus king of Persia bring forth by the hand of Mithridath the treasurer, and numbered them unto Sheshbazzar the prince of Judah. And this is the number of them, 30 chargers of gold, 1,000 chargers of silver, 29 knives, 30 basins of gold, silver basins of a second sort, 410, and other vessels, 1,000. All the vessels of gold and of silver were 5,400. All these did Sheshbazzar bring up with them of the captivity that were brought up from Babylon unto Jerusalem. Chapter 2. Now these are the children of the province that went up out of the captivity of those which had been carried away, whom Nebuchadnezzar the king of Babylon had carried away into Babylon, and came again unto Jerusalem and Judah, every one unto his city, which came with Zerubbabel. Jeshua, Nehemiah, Seraiah, Realiah, Mordecai, Bilshan, Mispar, Bigvai, Rehum, Baana. The number of the men of the people of Israel, the children of Perosh, 2,172. The children of Shephatiah, 372. The children of Era, 775. The children of Pahath Moab, of the children of Jeshua and Joab, 2,812. The children of Elam, 1,254. The children of Zattu, 945. The children of Zakai, 703. The children of Bani, 642. The children of Bebai, 623. The children of Asgad, 1,222. The children of Adonikam, 666. The children of Bigvai, 2,056. The children of Aden, 454. The children of Ater of Hezekiah, 98. The children of Bizai, 323. The children of Jorah, 112. The children of Hashem, 223. The children of Gibbar, 95. The children of Bethlehem, 123. The men of Netophah, 56. The men of Anathoth, 128. The children of Azmaveth, 42. The children of Kirjath-Arim, Kephirah, and Beeroth, 743. The children of Ramah and Geba, 621. The men of Michmas, 122. The men of Bethel and Ai, 223. The children of Nebo, 52. The children of Magbish, 156. The children of the other Elam, 1,254. The children of Harim, 320. The children of Lod, Hadid, and Ono, 725. The children of Jericho, 345. The children of Senaa, 3,630. The priests. The children of Jediah of the house of Jeshua, 973. The children of Immer, 1,052. The children of Pasher, 1,247. The children of Harim, 1,017. The Levites. The children of Jeshua and Kadmiel of the children of Hodaviah, 74. The singers. The children of Asaph, 128. The children of the porters. The children of Shalem, the children of Ater, the children of Talmon, the children of Akkab, the children of Hattita, the children of Shobai, in all, 139. The Nethinims, the children of Zihah, the children of Hasufa, the children of Tabaoth, the children of Kiros, the children of Siahah, the children of Padon, the children of Labana, the children of Haggabah, the children of Akkab, the children of Hagab, the children of Shalmai, the children of Hanan, the children of Giddel, the children of Gehar, the children of Reiah, the children of Rezin, the children of Nekoda, the children of Gazam, the children of Uzza, the children of Paseah, the children of Besai, the children of Asna, the children of Mehunim, the children of Nephusim, the children of Bakbuk, the children of Hakufa, the children of Harher, the children of Basleth, the children of Mehida, the children of Harsha, the children of Barkos, the children of Sisera, the children of Thema, the children of Naziah, the children of Hatipha, the children of Solomon's servants, the children of Sotai, the children of Sophereth, the children of Peruda, the children of Jaela, the children of Darkon, the children of Gidel, the children of Shephatiah, the children of Hattel, the children of Pokereth of Zebaim, the children of Amai. All the Nethinims and the children of Solomon's servants were 392. And these were they which went up from Telmila, Telharsa, Kirab, Adon, and Immah, but they could not show their father's house and their seed, whether they were of Israel. The children of Deliah, the children of Tobiah, the children of Nekoda, 652. And of the children of the priests, the children of Habiah, the children of Koz, the children of Barzillai, which took a wife of the daughters of Barzillai the Gileadite, and was called after their name. These sought their register among those that were reckoned by genealogy, but they were not found. Therefore were they, as polluted, put from the priesthood. And the Tirshatha said unto them that they should not eat of the most holy things till there stood up a priest with Urim and with Thummim. The whole congregation together was 42,360, beside their servants and their maids, of whom there were 7,337, and there were among them 200 singing men and singing women. Their horses were 736, their mules 245, their camels 435, their asses 6,720. And some of the chief of the fathers, when they came to the house of the Lord which is at Jerusalem, offered freely for the house of God to set it up in his place. They gave after their ability unto the treasure of the work 61,000 drams of gold and 5,000 pounds of silver and 100 priests' garments. So the priests and the Levites and some of the people and the singers and the porters and the Nethinims dwelt in their cities and all Israel in their cities. Chapter 3. And when the seventh month was come, and the children of Israel were in the cities, the people gathered themselves together as one man to Jerusalem. Then stood up Jeshua the son of Jozadak and his brethren the priests, and Zerubbabel the son of Shealtiel and his brethren, and builded the altar of the God of Israel, to offer burnt offerings thereon, as it is written in the law of Moses the man of God. And they set the altar upon his bases, for fear was upon them because of the people of those countries. And they offered burnt offerings thereon unto the Lord, even burnt offerings morning and evening. They kept also the feast of tabernacles, as it is written, and offered the daily burnt offerings by number, according to the custom, as the duty of every day required. And afterward offered the continual burnt offering, both of the new moons and of all the set feasts of the Lord that were consecrated, and of every one that willingly offered a freewill offering unto the Lord. From the first day of the seventh month began they to offer burnt offerings unto the Lord. But the foundation of the temple of the Lord was not yet laid. They gave money also unto the masons and to the carpenters, and meat and drink and oil unto them of Zidon and to them of Tyre, to bring cedar trees from Lebanon to the Sea of Joppa, according to the grant that they had of Cyrus king of Persia. Now in the second year of their coming unto the house of God at Jerusalem, in the second month, began Zerubbabel the son of Shealtiel, and Jeshua the son of Jozadak, and the remnant of their brethren the priests and the Levites, and all they that were come out of the captivity unto Jerusalem, and appointed the Levites from 20 years old and upward to set forward the work of the house of the Lord. Then stood Jeshua with his sons and his brethren, Kadmiel and his sons, the sons of Judah, together, to set forward the workmen in the house of God, the sons of Henadad with their sons, and their brethren the Levites. And when the builders laid the foundation of the temple of the Lord, they set the priests in their apparel with trumpets, and the Levites, the sons of Asaph, with cymbals, to praise the Lord, after the ordinance of David king of Israel. And they sang together by course, in praising and giving thanks unto the Lord, because he is good, for his mercy endureth forever toward Israel. And all the people shouted with a great shout when they praised the Lord, because the foundation of the house of the Lord was laid. But many of the priests and Levites and chief of the fathers, who were ancient men that had seen the first house, when the foundation of this house was laid before their eyes, wept with a loud voice, and many shouted aloud for joy. so that the people could not discern the noise of the shout of joy from the noise of the weeping of the people. For the people shouted with a loud shout, and the noise was heard afar off. Chapter 4. Now when the adversaries of Judah and Benjamin heard that the children of the captivity builded the temple unto the Lord God of Israel, then they came to Zerubbabel and to the chief of the fathers, and said unto them, Let us build with you, for we seek your God as ye do, and we do sacrifice unto him since the days of Esarhaddon, king of Asser, which brought us up hither. But Zerubbabel and Jeshua and the rest of the chief of the fathers of Israel said unto them, Ye have nothing to do with us to build an house unto our God, but we ourselves together will build unto the Lord God of Israel, as King Cyrus the king of Persia hath commanded us. Then the people of the land weakened the hands of the people of Judah, and troubled them in building, and hired counselors against them to frustrate their purpose all the days of Cyrus king of Persia, even until the reign of Darius king of Persia. And in the reign of Ahasuerus, in the beginning of his reign, wrote they unto him an accusation against the inhabitants of Judah and Jerusalem. And in the days of Artaxerxes wrote Bishlam, Mithridath, Tabeel, and the rest of their companions unto Artaxerxes king of Persia, and the writing of the letter was written in the Syrian tongue and interpreted in the Syrian tongue. Rehum the chancellor and Shimshai the scribe wrote a letter against Jerusalem to Artaxerxes the king in this sort. Then wrote Rehum the chancellor and Shimshai the scribe and the rest of their companions, the Dinaites, the Apharsathkites, the Tarpilites, the Apharsites, the Archivites, the Babylonians, the Susankites, the Dehavites, and the Elamites, and the rest of the nations, whom the great and noble Asnapper brought over and set in the cities of Samaria, and the rest that are on this side the river, and at such a time. This is the copy of the letter that they sent unto him, even unto Artaxerxes the king. Thy servants, the men on this side the river, and at such a time, be it known unto the king, that the Jews which came up from thee to us are come unto Jerusalem, building the rebellious and the bad city, and have set up the walls thereof, and joined the foundations. Be it known now unto the king, that if this city be builded, and the walls set up again, then will they not pay toll, tribute, and custom, and so thou shalt endamage the revenue of the kings. Now because we have maintenance from the king's palace, and it was not meet for us to see the king's dishonor, therefore have we sent and certified the king, that search may be made in the book of the records of thy fathers. So shalt thou find in the book of the records, and know, that this city is a rebellious city, and hurtful unto kings and provinces, and that they have moved sedition within the same of old time, for which cause was this city destroyed. We certify the king, that if this city be builded again, and the walls thereof set up, by this means thou shalt have no portion on this side the river. Then sent the king an answer unto Rehum the chancellor, and to Shimshai the scribe, and to the rest of their companions that dwell in Samaria, and unto the rest beyond the river, peace, and at such a time. The letter which ye sent unto us hath been plainly read before me. And I commanded, and search hath been made, and it is found that this city of old time hath made insurrection against kings, and that rebellion and sedition have been made therein. There have been mighty kings also over Jerusalem, which have ruled over all countries beyond the river, and toll, tribute, and custom was paid unto them. Give ye now commandment to cause these men to cease, and that this city be not builded, until another commandment shall be given from me. Take heed now that ye fail not to do this. Why should damage grow to the hurt of the kings? Now when the copy of King Artaxerxes' letter was read before Rehum and Shimshai the scribe and their companions, they went up in haste to Jerusalem unto the Jews, and made them to cease by force and power. Then ceased the work of the house of God which is at Jerusalem. So it ceased unto the second year of the reign of Darius, king of Persia.

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Again, 7:20 a.m. Monday through Friday for our daily devotional here on Gethsemane Global Radio, where we're striving together for the faith of the gospel.